0: Big 3-2 pitch upcoming. A turning point in the inning for Siebert. So Arias wants a little bit of extra time to think about it. So he steps out for a couple moments and digs back in. He is the Red Sox top prospect in their future up the middle. 3-2. Here's the pitch on the way. It's popped up behind home plate, drifting into the seats and out of play. So a good fight by Arias here. He was ahead in the count 3-1. It's a good fight by Siebert, too, just battling back. Here's the 3-2. It's taken for strike 3. 9 strikeouts, a career high for Siebert. Got him looking with the sinker on the inside corner, and there's 2 outs in the inning. 9 strikeouts, the new career best mark for Siebert. Comes here on a Friday night in Portland on his 80th pitch of the night. Bases remain loaded. He gets Franklin Arias to strike out 3 times, and he stays in to face Will Turner, the lefty. He has struck out twice as well. First pitch to him. Turner takes just off the plate with the breaking ball. Turner, who has been one of the toughest batters to record an out on this year, has struck out twice so far. The 1-0. He takes. Cutter snapped over the outside corner. 1-1. Turner, a 383 on base percentage to rank among the league leaders. The 1-1. Missed outside with the curveball. Turner's 383 on base percentage, 6th in the league. His 51 walks, tied for 3rd in the league. Base is loaded, 2 outs, the 2-1. Taken just off the plate again with the cutter. So Siebert once again falls behind 3-1, in danger of walking in a run. Coming up on a career high number of pitches too, so you gotta figure the finish line is in sight. 3-1. Turner fouls it straight back. Just got a piece of that breaking ball. So the count goes full and the carousel will be in motion. Blaise at third, Liendo at second, Rose at first. 7-0 Somerset, bottom of the 5th inning, but that's it for Siebert. He goes 85 pitches, just a few shy of his career high mark, 95. And it looks like that is a hard count for Siebert tonight, because as he loads the bases and draws a full count, he is not going to have a chance to work through it here. Slaps hands with all of his teammates on the infield, as well as his manager, James Cooper, and hands him the baseball as he makes a call to the bullpen presented by DropRx. Bases loaded. 3-2 will be the count for Jeff Gilbert as he enters this game with Somerset up by 7 on Fox Sports New Jersey.
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0: So another atypical pitching change. Somerset up 7-0, 2 outs, bases loaded, bottom of the 5th. Sees Jack Siebert come out of the game with a payoff pitch ensuing. He just got Will Turner to foul back a cutter to run the count full, and now Jeff Gilbert comes on for what will be his 15th appearance. He's 3-1 with a 3.31 ERA. It's a full count to Turner. Merry-go-round will be in motion as the lefty Gilbert sets. Here's his first pitch. It's taken for strike 3, and the inning is over. So a strikeout topped off by Jeff Gilbert gets the bases to be stayed loaded as Somerset keeps a 7-0 lead going to the 6th inning. After all that, they stay up by 7 on Fox Sports New Jersey.
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8: Top of the sixth in Portland. Somerset leads 7-0. Hayden Mullins headed back out there for a second inning of relief of the starter Dalton Rogers. Third pitcher of the day by the Sea Dogs. Somerset just used its second pitcher. Jeff Gilbert threw only one pitch on a 3-2 count and got a strikeout of Will Turner to leave the bases loaded in the fifth inning. So Somerset stays in command here. 10 strikeouts for the pitching staff in the meanwhile as Gladney digs in. First pitch to him. And DJ looks at the first pitch fastball for a strike. Nothing in one. So Mullins came into the fifth inning, walked two batters, and did not give up a run. There's the 0-1. DJ taps it up the third baseline. Backhand by Winne. Way deep in foul ground. Throws to first in time. That was very nicely done by Winne. Playing towards the line, but even considering that, was so deep in foul ground, the very edge of the infield dirt. Still able to make that throw with relative ease as Kobe Morales digs in. Left-handed batter, 0-for-2 with a walk today. As Mullins, back into the windup, delivers home. Kobe loops it toward right, but caught chest high by Liendo for out number two. Not the most comfortable catch. Liendo jumped for it, and then it was kind of an awkward spot by the time he got there, because he didn't need to jump. But regardless, two quick outs for Mullins. Brings up Miguel Palma for the fourth time today now. First pitch to him. And Palma takes the breaking ball strike. Nothing in one. Miguel 1-for-2 with a walk and a single. Mullins 0-1. And Palma takes the breaking ball low. So Jack Siebert today had one of his best career starts, but didn't go five innings. First time that had happened since the last time he was in Portland. June 18th. Went four that day. There's the 1-1. Palma rips it foul off the sidewall to the left of home plate. Siebert had a stretch of three straight starts with five-plus innings. Came literally one pitch away from going five today, but hard limit of 85 pitches. Couldn't get through it. Mullins deals the 1-2. Palma taps it foul. Just got a piece of the breaking ball. Meanwhile, Siebert, because he didn't get through five, does not have a chance to qualify long enough for the win. As Somerset leads 7-0 in this top of the sixth inning. Gilbert threw one pitch and got the strikeout. 1-2 coming. Upstairs to Palma. Fastball missed. Another good at-bat for Miguel. Had that walk in the first inning. He had a seven-pitch at-bat that resulted in an out in the third. And singled his last time up. Here's the 2-2.
0: Palma takes strike three. Fastball got him looking on the upper inside corner. That retires the side. Mullen strikes out his first batter in part of a perfect sixth inning. 7-0 Somerset. We go to the bottom of the sixth now on Fox Sports New Jersey.
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0: Jeff Gilbert on for a more traditional full inning of relief now. Bottom of the sixth inning, 7-0 Somerset. And he'll face Jack Guinet, Brooks Brannon, Ronald Rosario here to start the sixth after he threw one pitch to earn a strikeout, ending the fifth and stranding the bases loaded, keeping a shutout intact. The lefty sets just above the belt, first pitch, and Guinet bends out of the way of a curveball inside for ball one. Well, Guinet has had some short at-bats today. We have not had much of a chance to talk about him, but drafted just last year by the Red Sox. Gilbert's 1-0. And Guinet holds up his swing. Another curveball dropped in for a strike this time. Guinet, in his 17th double-A game, came into today batting .328 for the Sea Dogs, .855 OPS. And here's the 1-1. Guinet takes the curveball low. 23 years old, 6'3", 220, from Ann Arbor, Michigan. 13th round pick just last year out of Wake Forest, so he was picked two rounds ahead of Jack Siebert. Gilbert's 2-1 offering. Guinet pops it out of play down the right field line. Guinet debuted last year with single-A Salem. Added .321 in 15 games after the draft. This year started with high-A Greenville. Had 11 home runs in 56 games. .891 OPS, .255 average. And got called up to Portland on June 23rd. Gilbert's 2-2. Guinet swings and misses. Got him with the breaking ball. And so Gilbert fans his second consecutive batter to start the game. Two batters, two strikeouts for Jeff. 11 strikeouts for Somerset's pitching staff. Gives way to Brooks Brannon. Still just one hit in this game from Portland. We have seen such a dominant pitching effort from Somerset since the start of the second half, but namely over the last week. First pitch to Brannon. Just missed with the changeup. Ball one. Fourth minor league season for Gilbert, former 13th round pick in his own right from Clemson, 2022. Here's the 1-0. Brannon swings and misses through the changeup again. Jeff, 25 years old now from Clemson. Missed almost all of 2024. Made it to Somerset by the end of last year. He fires the 1-1. Brannon smacks it in the air towards deep right field. Sprinting back in the gap is Gladney. Turning around, that ball's going to sail out of here. Just to the left of the bullpen. Brooks Brannon breaks up the shutout with his 15th home run of the season. got it to clear that 16-foot fence. Suspended just past the bullpen now. Just the second Portland hit of the day is the Sea Dogs' first run. Meanwhile, for Gilbert, fifth homer allowed in 15 appearances. First pitch to Rosario. Checked the swing and takes the curveball inside for ball one. Ronald Rosario, 0 for 2, lined out and struck out. That was the first hit since the first inning for the Sea Dogs. The double by Jack Winnay. Gilbert's 1-0. Rosario takes it inside. Two balls, no strikes. Jeff Gilbert, 89th career game in four seasons. Career 2.63 ERA. Now the 2-0. Rosario looks at strike one. Curveball dropped in there. Now the home runs have been a new thing for Gilbert this year. He entered this season, three career seasons, three career homers allowed. Here's the 2-1. Rosario takes. Changeup barely missed. Ball three.
13: Flash on now.
0: What a lot of people say, double A is the biggest jump you can make in the minors. Even Xavier Rivas said that last week. Here's a 3-1. Rosario hits it in the air well toward left field, sending that Castillo in the gap. He's not going to get there as it bounces off the warning track and up against the wall. Rosario racing to second base, the throw coming in just behind him on a double. And back-to-back extra base hits in the sixth inning. Rosario, who was the Eastern League Player of the Week last week, had four home runs in four games a week ago and a 1750 OPS. Reheats here in this sixth inning as Nate Baez digs in. Baez today 0 for 2. And here comes Dimitri Kokoris, Somerset's pitching coach, after two strikeouts from Gilbert. Since that point, two extra base hits allowed by Gilbert. So in a 7-1 game, Patriots lead the Sea Dogs. Gilbert out there after a call to the bullpen presented by DropRx, which will help support mental clarity, restore balance, and strengthen resilience with premium herbal blends. 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Right now in Somerset's bullpen, Michael Arias has begun warming. That was after the 14th pitch from Jeff Gilbert. Spells his name G-E-O-F-F. Full name Jeffrey. Had given up three home runs in his first 100 career innings. Pitched exactly 100 innings in his first three seasons. Now he's allowed four homers this year, make it five in 17 innings. So here's Baez. First pitch on the way. He takes. Changeup landing for a strike. Nothing in one. Now the 0-1. Baez fouls it straight back. Just got a piece. And he falls behind. Gilbert, 25 years old, former 400th overall pick in the draft. He fires the 0-2. Baez looks upstairs at the fastball. Ball one. First of three this weekend. Tomorrow, 6 o'clock first pitch. Chase Hampton and Anthony Ianson, who is the top pitching prospect for the Red Sox. Now the 1-2. Baez looks in the dirt. Two balls, two strikes. Sunday's game, Ben Hess for Somerset, Yankees number 5 prospect against Gage Zeal, number 20 Red Sox prospect. A couple righties. And a couple former teammates, too. in the Yankees minor league system. 2-2 from Gilbert. He fires home. Baez takes low and in. Missed with a changeup. Count goes full now. So Gilbert continuing to struggle since that leadoff batter was struck out, Jack Winnae. Keeping in mind, too, this is a lineup of 8 right-handed bats for Gilbert to face.

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3: On to the seventh inning. Somerset has had the upper hand in the first two-thirds of this game. What does the final act have to say as Connor McGinnis leads off the seventh? Patriots lead 7-2. McGinnis got them their first three runs. He is 2-for-3 with a two-run single in the first and a homer his second time up in the third. Left-handed batter facing the lefty, Hayden Mullins on in relief. The first pitch on the way. McGinnis takes off the plate with the curveball, 1-0. So Mullins has been able to hold Somerset scoreless the last two innings and sent down four in a row. The southpaw back into the windup, deals. And McGinnis takes just inside with a curveball. So Mullins kind of brought order back to this game after Somerset scored in three of the first four innings. They threatened in the fifth, did not come home. 2-0. So McGinnis looks at the fastball strike, pound the outer edge. Mullins, I mentioned before, a 14-ranked Red Sox prospect. That is on MLB Pipeline. 2-1. Swing and a miss through their changeup. Mullins, 25 years of age, was a 12th round pick, 2022 out of Auburn. Fourth minor league season, career 3.69 ERA. Was one of the Red Sox best minor league pitchers last year, put up a 2.21 ERA in 22 appearances. His 2-2. McGinnis flails it straight back and out of play. 18 of those 22 last year were with Portland. Struck out 96. Batters were hitting only 175 off him, 7-2 in those 18 starts for the Sea Dogs a year ago, and he's been back for more this year. Even in the count, he deals the 2-2. McGinnis ropes it on the right side, sending Liendo into the outfield. He makes the pick and throws to first in time for out number one. So five in a row retired by Mullins. We'll bring up Manny Palencia. Right-handed batter, 0-for-3 today. Seven runs on eight hits for Somerset, no errors. Two runs on four hits for Portland, no errors. Both teams have left seven on base through six innings in the game. In the top of the seventh, Mullins delivers home, and Palencia takes the fastball up high for ball one. Manny entered the break red hot as he awaits the 1-0. Palencia rolls it sharply through the left side for a base hit. Just as I was getting to it, he stays hot. Palencia now 12 for his last 30, dating back to his past eight games. He is batting right around 400. Patriots get a one-out base runner in front of Josh Moylan, and that is the first hit off of Mullins, coming against the 10th batter that he just faced. Moylan, 1-for-3 today, singled his second time up. That was off the starter, Dalton Rogers. First pitch to him. Moylan looks at the fastball strike at the knees. Still debuting that new batting stance. Josh Moylan, in his third game using it, has seen some success already. With some powder blue batting gloves, Moylan much more upright with the stance. There's the 0-1. He chops it slowly back to the mound. Mullins has it, looks at

0: second, throws easily to first in time as Palencia advances on the 1-3 ground out. It's got to be hard to take a suggestion to your batting stance. Something pretty significant. You really can't even call it a tweak. It's got to be tough to do that in general, but especially when you consider what a good season Moylan had been having and is still having. But that's the confidence that he has in hitting coach Mike Francoso. It's going to bring the pitching coach out. Juan Rivera coming out to chat with Hayden Mullins here. Patriots lead 7-2. Two outs in the inning with Owen Cobb about to dig in. He's yet to be retired today. Cobb at the ninth spot in the order. Two walks, a single, two stolen bases, one run scored. An uber productive day for Cobb. Going to bat with a runner in scoring position here on a beautiful night in Portland. Temperature in the mid-70s. Nice sunset overlooking the ballpark. Getting dark now towards the back end of the 8 o'clock hour. Ideal baseball conditions. They have a lot of nights like this in Portland. As Cobb digs in post-mound meeting, Mullins kicks and deals. Cobb grounds it slowly towards third base, snatched off the ground by Winne, picks it up, throws to first in the dirt, beautifully picked by Rosario, and that ends the inning. So Mullins works around the single from Palencia and leaves him stranded. We'll now go to the bottom of the seventh. Patriots have a 7-2 lead on Fox Sports New Jersey.
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0: Patriots leading the Sea Dogs 7-2. We start the bottom of the seventh inning with Michael Arias back out there on the mound. Did his job in the sixth, came in with the bases loaded, struck out back-to-back batters in between a balk that brought home a run. Franklin Arias reads off the seventh and swings and misses at the first pitch fastball. Nothing and one. It has not been a good night for Franklin Arias to date. 0 for 3 with 3 strikeouts. Those were all facing Jack Siebert. Arias was the final batter that he faced in his entirety. There's the 0-1. Arias takes low from Arias. This is Michael Arias for Somerset versus Franklin Arias for Portland. Michael sets at the belt and delivers to Franklin. It's popped up in the shallow left field. In fact, Owen Cobb circles in from the shortstop hole. Towards second base, he reels it in for out number one. And Franklin falls to 0 for 4. One out, base is clear for Will Turner now. It feels like Turner came up in a huge spot during this game. Third at bat, last time up, he also struck out for a third time. Bases were loaded for him. Somerset was up 7-0. He was locked in a 3-2 count, battled to the sixth pitch, and got struck out on one pitch from Jeff Gilbert in relief of Jack Siebert. First pitch of the lefty. Turner chops it on the left side of the infield, backing up Morales. Throws from right near second base. Tag took him off the bag, and Moylan got him down. Put the tag on him, and that is the second out of the inning. That was Kobe Morales playing really in the shortstop hole with the shift heavily on Will Turner, and he handled that beautifully. So did Moylan from first base. An outstanding defensive play from both Morales and Moylan. It has been remarkable to see how impressive Kobe Morales has been in the field at a position he's never played. Here's Jack Winnae, two out, nobody on. First pitch, righty takes. Changeup, low for ball one. Winnae today 1-for-3 with a double his first time up. And the 1-0. Winnae takes, fastball for a strike. Morales has really turned himself into a prospect. It would not be a surprise to see him as a ranked commodity by some of the publications that rank the prospects when the next update comes out right around the trade deadline. 1-1 here. Winnae flies it high in the air, but not deep. Shallow left field. It's going to be Morales calling off. Actually, Cobb calling off Morales. The shortstop makes the catch at the edge of the dirt. Side retired. So it's a lightning quick. Six pitch, bottom of the seventh. Nobody reaches off of Arias. We go to the eighth. 7-2 Somerset on Fox Sports New Jersey.
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0: Top of the eighth in Portland, Somerset 7, Sea Dogs 2, as Hayden Mullins back out there for his fourth inning of relief. Top of the order, Jackson Castillo leads things off. Left-handed batter, who is 1-for-2 today. Mullins kicks and delivers home. Castillo takes the fastball outside. Jackson hit by a pitch, walked, singled. The single brought home a run, and he also scored during that fourth inning when four runs came home for Somerset. 1-0 pitch. Castillo grounds it sharply on the right side, but right to Leandro, the second baseman, able to whip it on to first in time for a quick out. Patriots leading by five as Jay Savina steps up. Also, for Jay Savina, he's going on a full year at AA now, because it was right this time last year when Avina was called up to AA. Looks like Kyle Cecilia's coming out. He may be making a pitching change. Jace Avina called up to Somerset last year, July 11th. That was right before the All-Star break. Now, right after the All-Star break, it is July 17th. He's had really good numbers in this calendar year. Have time to tell you that as Hayden Mullins is pulled from the game. He ends up really stabilizing the Patriots. He came on during the fifth inning and ends up going 3 1/3, sending us to the eighth with one out. Before they face Avina, Kyle Cecilia makes a call to the bullpen presented by DropRx. New reliever enters for the Sea Dogs. We'll tell you who after this on Fox Sports New Jersey.
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12: This summer, celebrate with a...
0: Pitching change in the top of the eighth inning. This will be the fourth Portland pitcher of the day, and it is Cooper Adams, the 26-year-old former non-drafted free agent from Maryland, making his 25th appearance of the season. 7-4 with a 6.33 ERA, 62 strikeouts in 48 and a third innings. Adams inherits one out in the eighth inning, nobody on base, and Jace Avina digging in. First pitch, Avina cracks it high in the air towards deep right center field, Blaze back into his right a few steps, settles in front of the warning track and makes the catch for out number two. Good looking swing from Avina to the opposite field, but Hadlock Field big enough to contain it. Two out in the inning, one pitch and one out for Adams. With DJ Gladney about to dig in. DJ's 0 for 3 with a walk. 7-2 Somerset, top of the eighth inning. And the first pitch. Gladney taps it flat, slowly up to third base. It stays fair. Winnay picks it up and throws him out. So it looked like it might have hit off of DJ, but it was called a fair ball. Two pitches, two retired by Cooper Adams. 7-2 Somerset will go to the bottom of the eighth on Fox Sports New Jersey.
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0: On to the home eighth inning. Somerset 7, Portland 2, as the Sea Dogs, down 5 runs, will send the middle third of their order up to face a new Patriots pitcher. And this is Matt Keating, who takes over as the fourth Patriots pitcher. Michael Arias, really good in relief, sent 5 up and 5 down with 2 strikeouts. It was after Jeff Gilbert got 2 outs and then allowed 4 base runners in a row to reach. He got charged with 2 runs as Matt Keating enters for his 25th appearance, 2-1 record, 4.50 ERA, and facing Brooks Brannan, who's 1-for-2 with the home run. Right-handed batter, and Keating's first pitch on the way. Fastball missed inside for ball one. Keating really good as of recently, has not allowed a run since May, and that did include a 2-week stint on the injured list, but regardless of that, has pitched extremely well. And the 1-0. Brannan checked his swing and went around on a splitter. No balls and 2 strikes. Rather, a ball and a strike. Keating has gone 7 2/3 consecutive scoreless innings entering this outing, and that's through a stretch of 8 appearances. He deals the 1-1. Brannan takes the heater for a called strike. So Keating becomes the fifth Patriots pitcher of the day. Rather, fourth Patriots pitcher. And he delivers the 1-2. Brandon cuts and misses. Got him for strike three. So it's the 13th, rather 14th, Somerset strikeout of the day. It comes courtesy of Matt Keating. It's just another day and another huge strikeout total for the Patriots pitching staff. They struck out 15 on Sunday. That was in 11 innings. This is their fifth game in a row and sixth time in the last seven with multiple, with a double digit strikeouts, that is. As Brooks Brandon digs in. Ronald Rosario now. First pitch is dribbled foul behind the plate. So we take a look at our Brother International affiliate scoreboard. Got some good news coming out of both the Bronx and Scranton-Wilkes-Barre. I'm going to start there. Scranton-Wilkes-Barre because, very notably, Max Fried commenced a Major League rehab assignment today. Once again, Fried had the bone bruise in his left elbow. Been on the 15-day injured list since May 14th, which is over 2 months. And just today commenced the rehab assignment. Made the live BP appearance in Somerset on Saturday. That was when the Yankees were on the road entering the All-Star break. As Rosario digs in, here's the 0-1. Splitter misses low, ball and a strike. Final line for Max Fried is in. He went three innings. Two earned runs, five hits, no walks, three strikeouts, one homer allowed to Nate Eaton. And he went 52 pitches, 32 strikes. Now the 1-1. Swing and a miss through the split ball, 1-2. So Fried went three ups when he was in Somerset. And he ends up going three ups with Scranton-Wilkes-Barre. Up over 50 pitches, though. And the word on the street is he will get another rehab start. At least one more. 1-2. Upstairs. Two balls, two strikes. 7-2 Somerset with one out in this bottom of the eighth inning. So Fried looked solid tonight for Scranton, who leads 7-3. Keating back almost facing the plate as he sets. Fires the 2-2. It's dribbled foul just to the left of home plate. Yankees are currently in the middle of their game, leading the Dodgers 1-0 in the sixth inning. Before the game, Aaron Boone said that Max Fried is expected to make at least two more minor league starts on rehab. He said he'll go again in 5 days, which would be Wednesday, and then ramp up from there. Two two coming. Rosario hits it on the ground to short, scooped up by Cobb deep in the hole, fires to first in time. Nicely done for out number two. Ball that was hit hard, 106 off the bat, and Cobb handled it with ease. So that's now seven in a row retired by the combination of Michael Arias, five of those, and Keating, two of those. Nobody on base with two outs, 7-2 Somerset, bottom of the eighth as Nate Baez digs in. Baez 0-for-2 with a walk, first pitch of the righty. Fastball chest high for a strike. So Boone said, Fried will pitch Wednesday. You'd figure that's, of course, going to be in Scranton because that's where he is today. Here's the 0-1. Swing and a miss through the heater. Good looking stuff from Keating so far. Boone said, we'll see at that point if we want to take him or if he's ready to come back. And that's after he said ramp up from there. So the ramp up is where you're insinuating there's going to be multiple rehab starts to come after the Wednesday one. He said tonight's an important step, and he is right. 0-2 coming. Baez flies it in the air towards center field. Sprinting in is Avina. Calls for it and now eases over. Makes the catch on his way to the infield. Side retire. 13 pitches. A perfect bottom of the eighth for Matt Keating. We will go to the ninth. Somerset leads 7-2 on Fox Sports New Jersey.
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0: the post-All-Star break of the season, the Somerset Patriots looking for a series opening win over the Sea Dogs, and it would be their ninth win in 16 games over Portland. Going for that as Tony Rossi takes over, fifth Patriots pitcher of the day, and a call to the bullpen presented by DropRx. Bottom third of Portland's order, Miguel Blais, Aubrey Muyendo, and Caden Rose. Rossi has had a phenomenal season, had some bumps in the road with Somerset, but through 11 appearances, 1-0, 3.86 ERA, and two saves. This is a five-run game as Blais digs in 1-for-2. First pitch on the way to him. The righty takes the fastball at 94, low in the dirt for ball one. Rossi, the righty, turned 27 years old during Somerset's last road trip. That was after 6 years in college. He deals the 1-0. Lifted in the air toward left field, sending back Castillo. He's playing deep, and he runs it down onto the warning track for out number one in the bottom of the ninth inning. So Castillo had it played well there, up against the monster. We'll give way to Liendo, who's 0-for-2 with a walk. Now, Liendo walked his second time up, but he is otherwise 0-for-2, and entered today hits in 15 of his last 16 games. So the righty digs in, 7-2 Somerset. Rossi, last pitch Saturday of last week. That was two scoreless innings with four strikeouts that day. First pitch to him. Liendo fouls it straight back into my left. Back row of the seat deflects to the lower levels. Rossi, two straight scoreless outings versus the Reading Fightin' Phils. Four of his last five as well have been scoreless. There's the 0-1. Liendo takes the breaking ball up high. 14 strikeouts for Patriots pitching today. Jack Siebert with the first nine of those. Jeff Gilbert the next two. And two from Arias, one from Keating. The 1-1. Liendo bats it in the air toward left field. Shallow. Out goes Cobb. In comes Castillo to pick it off. And he does make the head-high catch. And the Sea Dogs are down to their final out. Patriots would put themselves in a good position to win this series and the season series if they can finish this one off and then have a potential to win either Saturday or Sunday, if not both, for the series win. And that's notable for two of the teams that are going to be contenders in the second half of the season. Two out of the five possible who can win the Northeast Division. Here's Caden Rose, first pitch on the way. Fastball strike at the knees at 96, nothing and one. Rose 0-for-2 with a pair of those 14 Portland strikeouts, and he was also hit by a pitch. Rossi's 0-1. And Rose takes it low, ball and a strike. We know Hartford won the first half, so we also know that Portland and Somerset, after this weekend, they're not going to play each other again until 2027. The 1-1. Rose cuts and misses through the breaking ball, and so Rossi has him with strike away from ending this game. This has been another dominant pitching effort for the Patriots. Seven runs all scored in the first four innings, highlighted by the four-run frame and three RBIs as well from Connor McGinnis. Some of the key takeaways. Rossi gets ahead on Rose. Here's the 1-2. It's looped in the air down the right field line into the back row of the seats out of play. Rossi looking for finishing touches. After everybody had 4 days off, James Cooper using four relievers in this game. Here's the 1-2. It's cut on and missed for strike three. Victory for the Somerset Patriots. Tony Rossi finishes it off with Somerset's 15th strikeout as a pitching staff. Jack Siebert, the starter, didn't qualify for the win, but struck out a career-best 9 batters in this game. Of the 15 total, it was another homer and 3 RBIs for Connor McGinnis, and the Patriots spending 7 runs across the first 4 innings of the game to make a great impression on the second half of the season post-All-Star break. They pick up their 9th win of the season over the Portland Sea Dogs and improve to 8-11 in the second half. 45-43 overall, and they drop the Sea Dogs to 11-8 in the second half. 46-41 overall. We'll come back and start wrapping things up with the Flemington Department Store postgame show right after this on Fox Sports New Jersey.
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5: Oh, nice stress-free win for the Somerset Patriots tonight at the beginning of the post-All-Star break portion of the season. This historically has been when Somerset tries to turn things up. They've won the second half the last 2 years in a row because they've played over 600 baseball post-All-Star break dating back to 2022. And so, as that second half Pats mantra lives on, Somerset sets the tone for this portion of the season by winning 7-2 over the Sea Dogs. 7 runs on 9 hits, 9 left on base, where Portland had 2 runs on 4 hits with 7 left on base. Neither team committed an error. The winning pitcher was Michael Arias. He gets assigned the win after sending 5 up and 5 down. Somerset's final trio of relievers did not give up a base runner between Michael Arias' 5 outs, Matt Keating's perfect 8th inning, and Tony Rossi's perfect 9th inning. They sent down 11 batters in a row after Jeff Gilbert left the game. That was a stretch that right before Jack Siebert left the game, he had sent down 11 batters in a row. So 2 separate instances tonight where the Sea Dogs had 11 batters in a row retired. Jack Siebert was part of the story despite a no decision. He went 4 2/3 innings and did not allow any runs, with a hit, 2 walks, 9 strikeouts, a new career high for Siebert, who lowered his ERA to 5.31. Jeff Gilbert, despite giving up the only 2 runs in the game, came up in a huge spot in that 5th inning. With the bases loaded and a 3-2 count, Siebert reached his pitch limit of 85, and Jeff Gilbert came in through 1 pitch to strike out Will Turner for his first out of the 2 that he recorded. And so Gilbert gets credit for 2/3 of an inning, 3 hits, 2 earned runs, including a homer, a walk and 2 strikeouts. And then the dominance of the back end of this bullpen, Arias, Keating, Rossi, combining on 3 2/3 perfect innings with 4 strikeouts, 15 strikeouts for Somerset's 5 pitchers in the game. Nobody had more than 2 other than Jack Siebert. Starting pitcher for Portland was Dalton Rogers. He went 3 innings plus into the 4th, did not record an out there, but tagged with the losses. He gave up 7 earned runs on 7 hits, 2 walks and 4 strikeouts in his 3 innings. From that point, Jeremy Wu Yelland went 1 inning, Aiden Mullins 3 1/3, Cooper Adams the final inning in 2/3. Somerset threatened in those final 5 innings, final 6 innings, as a matter of fact. They drew 4 walks with 2 hits, but did not score any late inning runs, but they didn't need them as they won by a final score of 7-2. Arias assigned the win, improves to 2-0 as Rogers drops to 1-3. 2 Patriots had multiple hits. Jace Avina, 2-for-5 with both of his hits, doubles, an RBI double included with 2 runs scored. Connor McGinnis, the best day of any Patriot at the plate, 2-for-5, including his 5th double-A home run, 3 RBIs. He opened up the scoring with a bases-loaded single in the 1st and really set the tone for this game, one where Owen Kopp reached base 3 times, 1-for-2 with a single, 2 walks, and a run scored as well. So all 9 Patriots reached base in this game. And that's including a hit-by-pitch for DJ Gladney and 2 walks for Kobe Morales. They were the only 2 Patriots that did not have any of the 9 hits. Coming up next, we'll take a look at some out-of-town scores and send you on your way as the Somerset Patriots win over the Portland Sea Dogs by a final score of 7-2.
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5: Fireworks shooting off here at Hadlock Field in Portland, Maine. Somerset 7, Portland 2 is the final score as the Patriots improve to 8-11 second half. Drop the Sea Dogs to 11-8 second half. Michael Arias, the winning pitcher. Dalton Rogers, the losing pitcher. Let's take a look at some out-of-town scores as the Yankees commence a three-game weekend series with the Los Angeles Dodgers. Right now, Yankees are down 2-1. Jason Dominguez responsible for the Yankees' first run of that game after Roky Sasaki had been dominant to start the game. Jason Dominguez reaching base with a double, scoring on a passed ball, gave the Yankees a 1-0 fourth-inning lead. Then the Dodgers took their 2-1 lead on a home run from Max Muncy, his 18th of the year, two-run shot in the seventh inning. That was hit off of Garrett Cole, who went six innings and struck out eight. But right now on the losing end of that 2-1 score, Brent Hedrick is currently pitching. He's been a revelation for the Yankees this year as they look for a late-inning come-from-behind win at home. As for the Yankees' minor league affiliates, we looked at the AAA Scranton Wilkes-Barre score before. Big night for the former Patriots in that lineup. They're up 7-4 entering the seventh inning there. Game that started with Max Fried, three innings of rehab, two earned runs on five hits, no walks and three strikeouts. One inning and one run from Yerry De Los Santos. And now Kyle Carr trying to go the rest of the way, piggybacking in relief for the first time in his pro career. He's through two innings and has allowed one run. A couple homers in that game, one from George Lombard Jr. in his first game off the injured list. It's his fifth at the AAA level. And one from Kennedy Corona, his fourth at the AAA level this season as part of a three RBI day for Kennedy Corona. As for High A Hudson Valley, they ended up losing 4-0 to the Brooklyn Cyclones, the Mets affiliate tonight. Only two hits in that game, and they both belonged to Luis Durango, the ninth batter in the order, so not the night that the Renegades were looking for, in spite of a pretty good start from Bryce Cunningham, who went one out shy of a quality start, giving up only two runs in 5 2/3 innings. As for Single-A Tampa, they win 8-5 over the Bradenton Marauders. Tampa improves to 16-6 in the second half, holding on to first place in their division. 10th homer of the year for Willie Montero and 17th homer of the year from Jackson Lovich, who has continued to dominate in his first pro season. Tarpons are now 51-37 overall, 14 games over 500, the best of any of the Yankees' minor league affiliates. Out-of-town scores in the Eastern League. This was the first game to wrap up, and there's a chance Somerset could be three games out of first at the end of the day today because they beat the Sea Dogs, who were tied for first with the Reading Fightin' Phils. And right now, Reading trails 6-2 in the bottom of the eighth inning at home versus Altoona. So if Reading loses, Patriots go to three games back of first place with a long way to go in the second half. The third-place team, though, New Hampshire, currently leading Harrisburg 3-1. That game is in Harrisburg right now going to the eighth inning, and that would move New Hampshire into a three-way tie for first place if both of those scores hold.
9: Binghamton currently down 10-0 versus the Akron Rubber Ducks. That's a matchup between the two last place teams in their respective divisions. Hartford with a 4-3 lead over Harrisburg. That game is in the bottom of the eighth inning after Hartford won the first half already. And then finally, Erie, trying to extend its lead in the Southwest Division, leads Richmond, the first half winners in the Southwest, by a score of 3-2. That game is in the ninth inning. As for when you hear from us next, we will continue this three-game series tomorrow night, 6 o'clock start, with a 5:40 coverage time with the Horizon pregame show. As a couple top 10 prospects pitch against each other, it is number 8 Yankees prospect Chase Hampton for the Patriots, 0-2 with a 7.27 ERA. And the Red Sox number 2 overall prospect, top pitching prospect, Anthony Ianson takes the rubber 3-0 with a 1.78 ERA after getting the winning decision Sunday in the MLB All-Star Futures game. That is tomorrow's 6 o'clock start. If the Patriots win, they will win the season series and win a tiebreaker over the Portland Sea Dogs coming out of play this weekend. But easier said than done. The Patriots have had a lot of opportunities like this in the first half and pre-All-Star break. Got to take care of business with Hampton against Ianson tomorrow, 6 o'clock p.m. That'll do it for us here on Fox Sports New Jersey. For Adam Beck and Dave Raich and everyone tuning in, Stephen Cusimano saying thank you so much for tuning in. And we will see you tomorrow night at 5:40 as our final score tonight from Delta Dental Stadium at Hadlock Field in Portland was the Somerset Patriots 7 and the Portland Sea Dogs 2.
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15: NBC News Radio, I'm Rob Martier. The United States is expanding its attacks against Iran to include more key infrastructure. U.S. Central Command did not provide details of its new strikes, but Iranian news reports say U.S. forces struck a railway station and 6 bridges across Iran, killing at least 8 people. U.S. attacks have also damaged power lines in southern Iran, causing power outages near the Gulf Coast. CENTCOM said they launched more strikes at 3 p.m. Iran's Islamic Revolutionary Guard claims it retaliated with strikes against U.S. targets in Bahrain, where air raid sirens were heard this morning. The Midwest has some of the worst air quality on record with the Canadian wildfires, and President Trump wants to hold our neighbors to the north responsible. New data from the Air Quality Index, IQ Air, says the air in Detroit and Chicago is now considered hazardous because of wildfire smoke blowing into the area from the dozens of wildfires burning in Canada. In a post on Truth Social, Trump said the cost of pollution from the smoke will be added to the tariffs Canada already pays. President Trump is taking a victory lap with the World Cup tournament about to wrap up. He thanked FIFA President Gianni Infantino for convincing him to let North America host this year's tournaments.
16: He came to me with this crazy idea. I said, are you crazy?
12: We're not a soccer country. It turned out we were a soccer country.
15: Trump spoke at New York's Trump Tower today during an event hosted by FIFA President Gianni Infantino. The president joked that next time the U.S. should be the sole host and FIFA should leave out Canada and Mexico. Trump will attend the World Cup final between defending champion Argentina and Spain on Sunday at MetLife Stadium in New Jersey. The president is urging Lindsey Graham's sister to run in the upcoming election. South Carolina Republican Governor Henry McMaster appointed Darlene Graham Nordone to replace her deceased brother. Rob Martier, NBC News Radio.
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23: Crazy wants to set the tone. He set the tone. This young 22-year-old, everyone admitted, he set the tone for the All-Star game. We see what he's all about. He cries when he beats the Thunder. I thought he won a championship. He was going so crazy. My point is, Wemby is built differently. And so for him, if he looks at it as $50 million divided by 5 years, it's $10 million divided by taxes and agents and fees, gets down to $5 million. I think I'm okay missing $5 million a year for what I'm making and what I will make. 22, probably going to get two more crazy contracts at minimum, and let alone what I'm making in endorsements. And if I can help keep these guys around me, not only just the Dylan Harpers and the Castles, but glue guys, because you know you're a smart guy, you know ball. It's oftentimes those glue guys that you need. Yep. And if I can give an extra 5, 6, 7 mil to the glue guy to keep him around, so be it. Because at the end of the day, he understands people are going to be like, man, Wemby made $700 million, but he really should have made 812, 812. No, they're going to go.
24: No, I'm going to say that. I'll be the one who says that.
23: Yeah, and they're going to go, man, Wemby is great, but he only had 2 rings. So he can't be this. He can't be top 10. Look, he can't be. Wemby knows that he is trying to accumulate a war chest that is crazy. MVP. Look at the man sat up there and told the lady, I should have been MVP. We got the pictures of him looking at SGA, sick. While SGA's getting a trophy. Look at this mother lover taking my trophy. And my point is, he's built differently. So I applaud and I'm okay with that's how he views it. I would not have been mad because I'm not saying you have to. But I also understand that he is only going to be judged by accolades and titles and wins. And he's trying to accumulate all that. And he realizes, I needs help. I needs help, brother.
24: I'm not going to get into it with you because we already argued about this earlier in the week. I'm just going to say your tax bracket is showing again, Kelvin, and that's fine. But John Calipari had thoughts on another NBA financial situation not involving Victor Wembanyama. And I don't think you're going to agree with this one. And I'll tell you about it next. But first, if it's Bree, it's for me. Brianna Merle.
0: Yeah.
23: Hey, Bree.
0: Oh, my God, Alex.
1: Yeah.
0: That's not me.
1: Yeah.
24: It's the sweet part.
0: Oh, thank you, Kelvin. Oh, my gosh. I appreciate that.
23: Yeah, girl, I got you.
0: I appreciate that. Thank
24: it's
0: you.
24: It's the sweet one.
0: Oh, wow. Okay, well, now it's too late, Alex. Okay. Starting off in Major League Baseball, guys, the Dodgers have taken a 2-1 lead over the Yankees, top of the eighth inning, thanks to a 2-run shot by Max Muncy. Roky Sasaki went for 5 1/3. He threw 5 strikeouts and only allowed 1 run. He threw 21 pitches at 100 miles per hour, so that's good. That's, like, very encouraging for Dodger fans. The Red Sox are beating the Rays 5-3. It is the top of the eighth inning. That's game 2 of their doubleheader. A little bit earlier today, the Red Sox shut out the Rays 10-0 for their 10th win in a row. It's their longest winning streak since 2016. The Braves are shutting out the Rangers 8-0. It is the bottom of the seventh inning, thanks to a 3-run shot by Drake Baldwin. In golf, Lucas Herbert has a 2-shot lead after 2 rounds of the Open Championship at 8-under par. Bryson DeChambeau was penalized 2 strokes for improving the area of his intended backswing because he stomped on some tall grass in the rough on the 5th hole. He is now 3 shots off the lead instead of 1 shot off the lead. His agent had said DeChambeau was considering boycotting tomorrow's round in protest, but he did tweet out, obviously disappointed with the ruling. I don't agree with it, but it is what it is. This fires me up. On to the weekend. Let's get it. The excitement of the FIFA World Cup is now streaming live on Fox One, the official English streaming platform. To catch every unforgettable moment, Fox One brings the action straight to your screen so you never miss a goal. Download Fox One and experience the FIFA World Cup live. France and England will play in the World Cup bronze matchup on Saturday afternoon at 5 p.m. Eastern on Fox, while Spain will take on Argentina on Sunday in the World Cup final at 3 p.m. Eastern. The other football in the NFL, Arizona Cardinals personnel executive Ryan Gold has been suspended indefinitely for violating the league's gambling policy. Gold provided confidential, non-public inside information regarding the 2026 draft selections by the Cardinals before the picks were announced, and Gold has also participated in parlay bets on the NFL and college games. The NFL Players Association launched a social media campaign with the hashtag Worth the Cost, with numerous players calling for natural grass to be installed in all stadiums instead of turf like it's been during the World Cup. Have a good weekend, guys. Thank you. Hey, good Bree. Job, Rob G, my favorite.
24: Thank you.
23: Of course.
24: Well, real quick, Bree, can I just tell you something?
0: Bree. Okay.
24: That our YouTube live looking went up 11% when you were doing your update.
0: That's so Listen. Not true.
24: That is 100% true. I'm looking at it right now.
2: Wow. Day,
23: I think what we need to do, we just need to have Bree and Monty.
24: That's right. Just let them host the show.
23: Just let them host
24: and just
23: the show.
24: Put the odd couple behind
23: them. Keep the odd couple on Rob and Kelvin and just and let us do numbers.
2: You got
23: and
2: a tissue for me?
24: Cosmo says Bree's got the best voice.
0: Oh, my God. And I'm still sick.
24: Yes,
0: I'm
24: so surprised.
2: Thank you. I am moist after that.
23: Okay. All right.
0: Have a good weekend, guys. Bye, you're killing Bree. It, Rob G. Bye.
6: Bye, Felicia.
23: You too. Bye, Felicia. Get out of here.
6: Bye, Felicia.
23: Boomerang Bree. She says she's leaving, but she'll be right back.
24: That's right.
23: That's right. All right, Rob G, what you got about what else with Cal?
24: So first, Coach Cal says that he loves when guys like Victor Wembanyama are about the team take less money, which you obviously are a fan of. I'm not. We disagree on that one. But here's one yes. I think we are going to agree on. In the same conversation with the New York Post, Stephen Bondi, Cal was discussing the Gary Trent Jr. scandal, right, where they had the wink, wink, nudge, yeah. nudge deal. I'm going to take vet minimum, $64 million on my worst season. Don't worry about it. Coach Cal actually said that he thinks something like that, and he explained using a Danny Manning reference from 1994, but something like that where you circumvent the salary cap should be a viable way for players and teams to operate in the apron era. I cannot imagine you agree with that, Dub.
23: I ain't got no problem with that.
24: Why are you lying? You just ripped Gary Trent Jr. yesterday with Kerry.
23: No, remember what I said. At this point, players need to tell them they keep getting caught trying to do this.
24: So just don't get caught. Do what you got to do, but don't get caught.
23: What I'm saying is, at this point, the players need to say either, why do we have a salary cap? Because players out here getting money other ways, putting money in that banks, tell them, wink, wink, hey, I ain't going to pay you now, but I'm wink, wink, I'm going to pay you later. And the idea is, I did say this, I don't have it, like, why does it matter if the salary cap is $100 million, mm-hmm. right? Let's just say it's sure. $100 million. You got to spend 90-some percent of that. Why does it matter how I spend the 90? I actually don't get that. Like, I don't know. If I'm spending this, giving this guy one penny, and this guy, like, what's the big deal? I got to the 90. Leave me alone. I get that. I get the thought of if I have to spend 90% of the salary cap, I'm doing just that, paying him five, him five, him 40, him five, him 20, and this dude two or three. Hey, I choose to give him 10 or 12 in a couple of years. So what?
24: I do not believe you. What kind of example are you setting for the little dubettes at home saying, these are the rules, and we're going to say we're following them?
23: No, what
24: until
23: I'm telling
24: they
23: you,
24: don't work in our favor, then we're going to work around it.
23: You know what I'm doing for the dubettes?
24: What?
23: I'll tell you what I'm doing for the dubettes.
24: Okay.
23: I'm doing for the dubettes what Martin Luther King Jr. was trying to do for the poor people before they decided to take them out. Dang it, you got to all of a sudden come together. Okay, the union got to, I said this the other day, they need to call, hello, yeah, what's up, baseball union? Yeah, come, let me spend a weekend with y'all. What would y'all do?
24: Let's get a power.
23: I need to spend a weekend with y'all and figure out what to do because listen, Rob G, I said this the other day, why is there a salary cap in the NBA? Like, really, what? Oh, what's the cap? Why? Why can baseball not have one? And they have, watch this, Rob G, and they have more people.
24: Right.
23: That's even, you know what I'm saying? I got to pay no, even
24: I,
23: more
24: I
23: people.
24: I agree with you, but they have it, whether we agree or not, they have it. There are rules you have to follow, and it's kind of fitting that Coach Cal is the one saying, I think you should be able to work around the rules, whatever it takes, considering all the allegations that he's been dealing with.
23: Let me tell you about the Mr. Work Around the Rules.
24: For the last 30-plus years. But I'm surprised that you are okay with Coach Cal saying, yeah, if that's a way to get these guys paid, even though we agree that it's against the rules and I'm in favor of that. I'm surprised that you agree with
23: that. Let me be clear. What I'm saying is, I'm with him that shouldn't be, I'm reading it as, if that's a way to do it, and it shouldn't be a rule, is how I'm viewing it. Like, that shouldn't be, if I have to spend a certain amount, I spent a certain amount. Leave me alone how I spent my amount. Stop Rob G-ing, pocket watching, okay? This is how I spend the money, giving him 30, him get. So I can therefore give Shohei Ohtani $2 million because I'm going to give him $700 in 10 years. Like, that's what I'm saying. I'm saying I'm with the idea that why can't baseball operate like or basketball? That's all I'm saying. I'm not saying circumvent the rules. What I'm saying is time to really change the rule. I'm saying it's time to really reconsider this thing. And dang it, they need to figure out something. They got to set out some games or something because if I was Steph Curry.
24: So you don't have an issue with the Kawhi situation?
23: No, here's what I'm saying. I have an issue with the Kawhi because when you're creating fake businesses,
24: it's a real business. It went bankrupt. It was a very real business. They had money and investors and employees and
23: everything.
24: And the
23: man didn't even have to do a promotion. Hey, I'm a promotional company that's going to pay you to do a promotion, but you ain't got to do the promotion. What? That's different than Rob G saying, hey, yo, take this bread now and I'm going to give you some more later. Like, hey, I'm trying to pay Dame, so we can all try to win, and I'm paying him, and I'm meeting the cap. We're doing our job, but I'm going to get you on the back end. That should be fine. I'm getting $2 million, Shohei, so y'all can do what y'all got to do. Pay me in 10 years.
24: Okay.
23: Right?
24: I understand what you're saying, and it does make sense. Like, I'm not saying that it's a crazy thought, and I'm totally following you. What I just do not understand is how Coach Calipari, of course, first, and then now with you piggybacking off of it. The rule is in place. They've said, even though they know that it happens, because Cal even mentioned the whole Danny Manning situation in 1994, that they say, hey, we can't pay you the full amount right. We want to give you. So if you can, take a $1 million deal this year. This time next season, the cap opens up. We're going to give you more. Danny Manning tears his knee up, and credit to the Suns.
23: They took care of him.
24: They still took care of him, right? They took care of him. So this, and Danny Manning was a much better player than Gary Trent Jr. So, like, I understand that. But you're telling me that we know the rule exists, and it's on the books, and there's a whole provision listed in the CBA that says you cannot have these kind of situations, these handshake deals. And you're saying, and Cal is saying, yeah, but that's what's going to help us win, so it doesn't really matter because we're going
23: to
24: take
23: all I'm saying is, dang it, they need to be out there with picket signs. Like, all right, you know what? The more I think about this, if I'm Wimby, who else is it? Or Dylan Harper or Cooper Flagg, I'm starting to have these conversations. Wait, Why do we have a salary cap? I just came into the league. I'm young. I'm happy to be here.
24: Well, Jaylen Brown says they deserve equity in the teams.
23: All I'm saying is there are some things that, Rob G, at some point you have to have conversation. Otherwise, things will always stay the same, right? Well, why can't black people vote? And if it, If we sit here as citizens of this country, we helped build this daggone country, we should be able to vote. Oh, you know what? You're right. You're right. You talk about things. And I know that seems extreme, but what I mean is things will stay the same if you don't revisit things. Have conversations. Say, that didn't work for 10 years, for 15, for 20 years. But how are we feeling now? What are things changing? And I just feel like if I'm the NBA, why do we have to have a salary cap? Why has Major League Baseball been touting that for years, not having one? And we have to. Why is it our sport, baseball players can come fresh out of high school, ain't had a lick of alcohol, can't even vote some of them. They might be 17 years old, but they can come straight to Major League Baseball.
24: Right.
23: But you have to go one and done or 1 year removed or 19. Like, there are some times where you have to revisit some things. Right. And that's all I'm saying. There are some conversations that need to be had.
24: Yeah,
23: because LeBron James, Steph Curry, Kobe, I can't imagine what those guys would have made had they.
24: And what's happening
23: right now? What's the biggest sporting event happening right now?
24: World Cup.
23: Every year or two, what do we get? New dude signs for some team for $200 million, $250 million a year. Literally.
24: Oh, no, plus the $100 million transfer fee they pay the other team to even offer $250 million.
23: Literally.
24: Right.
23: LeBron James during his peak, Steph Curry during his peak, would have commanded $100, $120, $125, $150 million a year. I don't even want to know. Michael Jordan would have commanded back in the 90s.
24: I mean, he got more than the salary cap when he played.
23: At the end, they had to. They were like, all right, we got to go back $30 million.
24: So let's say, for example, the salary cap in the NBA right now is like, what, $180 million? That's like saying Wemby $200 million. That's the equivalent. He would be worth it.
23: Our bad, we were paying you $2 million a year. Our bad. And so that's all I'm saying, Rob G, is that at some point there are some things that you need to reconsider and revisit. Because, again, and watch this. Who's the more marketable players? MLB players or NBA?
24: NBA.
23: NBA is so marketable. Draymond Green probably has a higher Q rating than every single baseball player. Stands for maybe Aaron Judge and maybe Shohei. And I'm not even so sure Aaron Judge. Tell me
24: just
23: I'm wrong.
24: In terms of Q rating, like where people Q know rating. Who he is. I mean, he's in commercials. He's on regular TNT sometimes, like, you know, inside the NBA.
23: Tell me I'm wrong.
24: I could be, and I'm open to it. Right.
23: But I don't think there's a single baseball player that has a higher Q rating, maybe Shohei, I'll give you that.
24: Right.
23: Than even That's a Draymond. Tough. But I didn't even have to go up to the KDs or Steph, right. the LeBrons, the, you know, all Harden, all those guys. I'm saying even a Draymond.
24: Yeah, well, going back to your conversation about, like, hey, why the NBA can't be like the Major League Baseball. Even Major League Baseball has issues with their CBA that the NBA is like, how do you not, like, what do you mean you got to go to the minors and make $12,000 a year and ride a bus? Like, no, you're a professional player. What are you talking about?
23: Right.
24: What do you mean that we can choose not to bring you up to the majors after like a month and a half so it doesn't count towards your years of service? You know, like there are things right. that exist in right. the baseball that are egregious as well. And so, I think both leagues can learn something from each other in that regard. But yeah, definitely Major League Baseball is doing it better than the NBA.
23: They are. And I'm just saying, if I'm the NBA, we're more popular as far as this
24: Then what's the NFL guys thinking? Because they swallow both of those leagues combined. You know, other than the quarterbacks, all these guys are like, well, yeah, put $100 million in the report, but I'm only getting 35.
23: I think with them, man, I think a lot of them do because it's hard to make the team. Guys get cut, guys get injured, never play again. I think the problem is, Roger, they view it as, man, I'm just happy to be here. There's so many of them. There's 53 men on a roster. There's 32 teams. There's practice guys. Every year there's not two rounds like NBA draft. There's 7 rounds. You get what I'm saying?
24: Yeah.
23: And I think they're like, man, I'm fighting for my life. And I think it's the idea that, man, I don't want to rock the boat. Colin Kaepernick kneeling. Yeah, I'm actually with him. Low key, I'm supporting him, but I don't want to rock the boat. Hey, so-and-so said we should stand up. I don't want to rock the boat. Yo, I think we should not. Let's not play a Super Bowl. And they're going to be mad. What if they get them replacement players? I saw Keanu Reeves' movie.
24: That is a good movie.
23: You know what I mean? So I think the football player is like, hey, man, hey, I'm just trying to get my, you know, I'm a third string linebacker. I'm probably going to play 4 years. I got a chance to probably make 15 mil. I don't want to rock the boat.
24: Hey,
23: I think that's what that is.
24: There was a guy in sports today who was this close to rocking the boat, and then he thought better of it. And I'll tell you who that was next.
23: All right. It is the Odd Couple. You heard him. Rob G teasing. He didn't even have to text himself. It's the
24: I would have read it wrong, too.
23: You would have read Rob G, I can't read this text.
24: What am I paused for that?
23: Wait, what's the pause for that?
24: Okay, thank you.
23: It's the Odd Couple, Fox Sports Radio.
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0: 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He's 41 years old. It's crazy when you think about it. 41 years old, and we're being held captive by his next team.
1: He's a good player. Like, he's still good. That thing about it, he's still good, right? Like, if he was terrible, I think it wouldn't be quite the same, but he's still good. He's still a good player. And your point about the Sixers, like, he can come and help a team win a championship. He's not number one anymore, but imagine LeBron James, like, your fourth option in a playoff game. Like, that's
0: right.
1: An incredible option for you. Like, can win with him being your guy. So that's why there's still this, like, this, you know, oh, LeBron could be on our team. And he likes the attention of this. Of course he does. But I think he could really help a team win. That's why I think that, you know, purely basketball reasons, I want to win another championship on a fourth team. The best option is probably Philly, right? With the talent they have. If it's, I want to have a chance to win, but also I want to just go back home for 1 year, it's Cleveland. The Warriors are just, I want to play with Steph Curry, right? That's basically what it comes down to, because there's no basketball reason.
0: I don't even understand Miami, because
1: Miami makes no sense.
0: He doesn't fit with Bam and Giannis.
1: Also, Riley trashed him on the way out. I don't really think Miami, he's going to Miami.
0: Yeah, I that made no sense to me. This is why when I brought up that market thing. Nikki says this. He goes, I don't know where he's going, but I bet he makes the announcement Tuesday. He does not want to be overshadowed by the World Cup. And if there's a big controversy on Sunday, then he may not make the announcement until Wednesday. He's going to let the World Cup breathe.
1: Some FIFA like helped Argentina out again or something? What's the big controversy on Sunday?
0: No. He's talking about dominating the news cycle. It's like the World Cup final happens on Sunday.
1: Yeah. Oh, I know. Yeah.
0: Right. So, you know, you have all that fanfare.
1: Yeah.
0: Monday, people are talking about the World Cup. And so Tuesday or Wednesday, he drops, because there's nothing going on, right? He drops where he's going, and that dominates the world.
1: That makes some sense. You better do it soon, because we got NFL preseason coming up, buddy. You better do it soon.
0: Well, that's right, brother. That's right. Because honestly, as soon as football starts, I don't care about anything. All this other nonsense, I don't care about. I got football. All this other stuff, like, coming up, I gotta get this off my chest. I freaking can't stand what's going to happen tonight. Hate it.
1: Hey. Third place game?
0: You might be right. We're the Fellas right here, Fox Sports Radio. We are Fox
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8: NBC News Radio, I'm Lisa Taylor. Dozens of wildfires are burning in Oregon, sparked by lightning strikes. Fire officials told the New York Times that 140 new wildfires have been reported in Oregon since Wednesday, after thunderclouds produced thousands of lightning strikes, but not much rain. About 11,000 people in western Oregon have been given evacuation warnings, with about 1,200 being told to leave immediately. The wildfires are also producing a haze of unhealthy smoke that's blanketing much of the state. President Trump is threatening to raise tariffs on Canada because of the Canadian wildfire smoke drifting over the border. Hundreds of wildfires are currently burning in Canada, and smoke from those fires has been drifting south into the U.S., creating toxic air quality from the Great Lakes to the Mid-Atlantic. On social media Friday, President Trump said the U.S. was being invaded by Canadian smoke and that the cost of the pollution must be added to the tariffs being paid by Canada. It's another active weather day across the country. More from Jim Forbes.
9: Across the country, dangerous heat continues to grip the Southwest and parts of the lower Mississippi Valley, with afternoon temperatures soaring well into the triple digits and heat index values even higher. Across the Midwest and into the Northeast, a cold front will spark scattered showers and thunderstorms, some turning strong with damaging wind gusts, torrential rain, and localized flash flooding. Travelers should be prepared for weather-related delays.
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8: 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The Christopher Nolan film is the first ever to be shot entirely with IMAX cameras and should benefit financially from premium format options, including 70mm screens. 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
20: With heart disease the number one killer of Americans, heart health has become big business. There's lots of money behind all those medical tests.
21: There are incredible opportunities, so it shouldn't be surprising to see that some folks are taking advantage of that in some ways that are not a benefit to patients in terms of either their health or their pocketbook.
20: Then, if making decisions all day wears you out, you're not alone. won't. It's called decision fatigue. And we'll talk to an expert.
0: It's almost like I have a tank of gas in my brain. And as I'm making lots of decisions, I'm depleting that tank of gas. And eventually, my brain runs out of gas. And that's when interesting things start happening.
20: Those two stories and much more are heading your way on this week's InfoTrack. Stay with us. The show begins right after this.
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26: Thank you, Chris. Our guest is Dr. John Santa. He's an MD and the director of the Health Ratings Center for Consumer Reports. Recently, Consumer Reports took a look at the business of healing hearts, and one of your main conclusions is that cardiac care is a money-making machine that too often favors profit over science.
27: That's right. Well, in your introduction comments, I think you put it well. This is a market. There are incredible opportunities. So it shouldn't be surprising to see that some folks are taking advantage of that. And we are concerned that they're doing so in some ways that are not a benefit to patients in terms of either their health or their pocketbook. And that primarily involves tests that aren't very effective but can be very expensive. And then those tests can lead to treatments that also, for them, may not be very effective and can be very expensive.
26: Your findings have been boiled down to several bullet points, and we're going to try to touch on each one. The first point that you have is that people often get the wrong tests.
27: That's right. There are some very effective screening prevention tests for heart disease. High blood pressure, cholesterol, diabetes. Those tests are terrific. Folks need to be having them. They need to be doing something about them if they're positive. On the other hand, there's a number of other tests that are oftentimes suggested to patients by either their doctors or by advertisements that are not. EKGs, regular EKGs are not good screening tests for heart disease. Stress tests done again as a regular preventive test, not a good test. Ultrasounds of the blood vessels in the neck or the abdomen, for most people, not a good test. CT angiograms of the heart blood vessels, not a good test. Expensive, exposes you to radiation, but most worrisome, it can suggest to a doctor that you need some kind of treatment that we don't know will be helpful to you and could be risky.
26: One of the other findings of your report is that angioplasty is overused. And first, maybe you can just give us a thumbnail sketch of what angioplasty is and then why you think it is overused.
27: Well, angioplasty is a procedure in which a tube is put in your groin and then threaded up to the heart artery itself, and an obstruction is identified in the heart artery, and a balloon is blown up that flattens the obstruction, and then almost always a stent is put in, a kind of wire mesh tunnel sort of device that keeps the artery open. This is a very effective procedure if you are in the midst of having a heart attack or you have angina, heart pain, that is unstable and not responding to medicines. And the good news is that most hospitals and cardiologists are doing an excellent job of doing angioplasty in those circumstances. However, if you aren't having a heart attack, if the chest pain you have is stable and responding to medicines, or if you don't have any chest pain at all and you're just there at the cardiologist's office because one of these tests has been abnormal, angioplasty is not the treatment of choice. There's many other options, including doing nothing. And we're very concerned that the data is suggesting that in some centers, significant numbers of people who have no symptoms at all are getting angioplasty that may not be needed, and they end up with one of these metal stents in their artery for the rest of their life.
26: When people have angiograms measuring with some dye what is seen within the vein, if there's a blockage, is it common while someone is still on the table for an angiogram to go ahead and just fast track that and do an angioplasty right there?
27: It is. And again, if you're in the middle of a heart attack or you've got unstable chest pain, that's fine. Time is of the essence, and the cardiologist should have prepared you for it, and they should proceed. But if you're certainly not having chest pain at all, or your condition is stable, patients are at a very significant disadvantage to be on a procedure table, strapped down, perhaps slightly sedated, and the picture shows they have an obstruction in their artery, and the next thing they know, the cardiologist is doing an angioplasty and putting in one of these stents. Whoa, this needs to be thought about and the options considered before putting a patient in a situation like that.
26: Our guest is Dr. John Santa. He's an MD and director of the Health Ratings Center for Consumer Reports, and they recently took a look at the business of healing hearts. One of the next bullet points in your report, Dr. Santa, is that consumers don't have enough information on heart doctors.
27: Well, that's right. We were very pleased as part of this report to publish information about more than 300 heart surgery groups in 48 or 49 states. This is information about how well they perform when it comes to doing heart bypass grafts. And so patients have a much better idea of what their chances are in terms of not surviving the operation, their chances of complications, and they have a good sense of which heart surgery groups are three-star groups who are doing the best work, getting the best results. We applaud the Society of Thoracic Surgeons for providing this data and for these 320 surgical groups for consenting to release it. There's another 700 or so heart surgery groups that haven't consented, and we hope that they reconsider in the future because we think patients deserve those numbers. There's some significant variation in performance, and patients should know that.
26: And the final point in your report is that heart disease is often misunderstood.
27: That's right. Again, this is a problem with advertising and promotion. Patients, consumers think that this is a plumbing problem, that cholesterol and fat accumulate in an artery and you basically have a plumbing problem. Well, no, it's not that simple. They are convinced of that because the folks who want them to believe that angioplasty is the solution or an anti-cholesterol drug is the solution. No, it's not just a plumbing problem, it's also a clotting problem. One of the reasons why heart attacks happen is that the blood clots around that obstruction, and it looks like there's some other factors, potentially inflammation of the artery, for reasons we don't understand well. And then we know that there's other factors that must be occurring, because people who have no risks at all can still have heart attacks. So consumers shouldn't fall for an overly

0: 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The stars and stripes have actually changed 27 times as new states joined the Union. 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
0: To celebrate America 250, here's a fun fact about our country. The United States Constitution was signed in 1787 and remains the foundation of American government today. It established the rights of citizens and the balance of powers between branches of government. More than two centuries later, it still guides the nation and protects American freedoms.
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8: That's when interesting things start happening. The decisions aren't always necessarily bad. Uh-huh. They're just decisions that are psychologically interesting and show that people change the kind of decision strategy that they use when they're making their choices. We don't know if these decisions are bad or good. We do a little bit in the domain of things like self-control. People who are tired appear to be more likely to have lapses in self-control. So in that sense, they're bad, but they're not necessarily universal.

0: absolutely bad.
1: There is a study that's cited in this particular article I'm looking at about a parole board, and there was a pattern to the way they assigned parole.
0: What we found in that study was that your likelihood of being released on parole depended on where you appeared in the sequence of prisoners that the judge saw. Let's say during the course of a day of deliberation, the judge discusses the cases of about 20 prisoners. What we find is that a prisoner's likelihood of being released on parole is a factor of where he appears in the sequence of prisoners that are presented before the judge. In other words, a judge, let's say, sees 20 prisoners in a day of deliberation. Your likelihood of being released depends in part on where you are in that sequence. If you come earlier in the sequence, you're more likely to be released than if you come later in the sequence. But the interesting thing that we found was that the data we were looking at actually had a day that was divided into three sections. From the beginning of the day until a mid-morning snack, from the mid-morning snack until lunchtime, and from lunchtime until the end of the day. And what you find is this interesting pattern where if you come at the beginning of the day, your likelihood of being released is quite high, and then it goes down, down, down, and then the judge pauses to have a meal break, and your likelihood of being released goes back up. And then it goes down, down, down, down, down, and then the judge pauses to have lunch, and then your likelihood of being released goes back up. And then subsequently goes down. And so what we interpret that to mean is that making these decisions about whether or not to release a prisoner is cognitively tiring, and then the judge takes a break, and that's replenishing. We don't know if the decision is good or bad. We just know that there appears to be some effect of the order on the outcome for the prisoners.
1: We're talking with Jonathan Levav, Associate Professor of Marketing at Stanford University, and we're talking about decision fatigue. And not to get esoteric or anything, but this information I'm looking at says there's a phenomenon called ego depletion that's involved here. What does that mean?
0: Ego depletion is a phenomenon that says that basically doing mental operations reduces your executive function. Executive function is the function in your brain that governs your actions and governs how your impulses manifest. When people are ego depleted, in other words, if they've made a lot of cognitive operations, or if they've made a lot of decisions, then they have fewer resources available to them to be able to overcome their impulses. In other words, for instance, I love chocolate no matter what, but I'm also, I live in California, which means I have to eat fruit because I got to keep up with the thinness of the Joneses, right?
1: Uh-huh.
0: So whenever I go to get dessert at the cafeteria at the school, I have a choice between having this really nice gourmet chocolate or having a fruit salad. So what ego depletion research shows us is that if you're tired, you're less able to overcome your impulse to get the chocolate. And you end up taking the chocolate, whereas if you had the resources, you would have otherwise taken the fruit.
1: People might describe that as having the strength to overcome something, but it might just be a fatigue factor is what you're saying.
0: Well, yeah, I mean, basically the psychological model there is that self-control is like a muscle. When you tense your muscle, eventually it gets tired until it rests, and then it can work again. So the idea is that self-control functions in the same way.
1: I understand you did some experiments to show that decision fatigue can leave you vulnerable to marketers in a shopping situation. Is that right?
0: Sure. One place where you see something like decision fatigue manifest in the marketplace is in product customization decisions. So a customized product is a product that has lots of attributes, and I get to configure those attributes. So if it's a car, for example, I decide on the car's color, and I decide on the interior, and I decide on the wheels, and I decide on the engine, and I get the car exactly the way I like it. That's, in fact, the way cars are purchased in Europe. So we ran these experiments in Europe in car dealerships. And what you find is that the order in which you present people the attributes makes a difference to the kinds of cars that they end up configuring. What happens is that as you're going through the customization process, you're getting tired. So now I'm cognitively tired. I'm having a more difficult time figuring out what I want. Well, do I want to pay the extra $100 for this cup holder, or do I not want to pay these extra $100? That's something that takes mental energy. And so what people end up doing is they end up accepting whatever the default option that the manufacturer offers. So if my default color, let's say, is silver, when I'm tired, I'll end up with a silver car. And it's not that people don't care that they're lazy. It's just that they're having a really hard time figuring out what they want. And so what they do is they look for the easy out. And so when marketers give you an easy out, like, for instance, a default option, people tend to take it.
1: So if I'm, say, a salesman or marketer, then that would be pretty valuable information to have in terms of the way I set up my presentation.
0: Absolutely. Because now, if I know that later on in the sequence of decisions, people tend to be more vulnerable to taking the default because they're tired, well, then maybe I set the default for the option that's a little bit more expensive. And I know that people are going to be more likely to take it.
1: If I am a consumer, what knowledge can I take from this to perhaps help me to make better decisions or to make the right decisions? I don't know if you can say the right decision, but better decisions, even if I'm fatigued.
0: Well, at least in my research, the definition of better is something that's not clear. Is a silver car better than the black car? I don't know. In some cases, when you're tired, you're going to make biased decisions, decisions that are bad. In other cases, you're just going to make decisions that are different. And it's an empirical question whether or not those are better than the options that you forewent. Whenever you're tired, you make bad decisions. That's not necessarily true. Sometimes you overthink things. And instead of going with your gut, you go with your head. And that can be a mistake too in the long run. There's some research that shows that when you ask people to choose posters and you just tell them, hey, pick the one you like the most versus which one do you think you'd like the most, the ones that pick the ones that they think and that they have to actually list out what it is that they like about the poster end up being less likely to hang the poster than the people who just make an intuitive choice.
1: Oh, that's interesting.
0: Sometimes making the intuitive choice is a better thing. And sometimes when you have resources, you go away from the intuitive choice and you end up doing something else. Like, for instance, when I have resources, I end up taking the fruit salad over the chocolate. But truth be told, I'm happier with chocolate. But it's not like we can not get tired. What you want to do is you want to surround yourself with advisors that you trust, or marketers even that you trust. For instance, if I know that the car manufacturer has my best interest in mind, and I can trust them for that, then I know that they'll pick those options that in the end, I'll be happier with. And an alternative is to recognize when we're tired. And I think we all experience it, so we all know when that happens. You know what? Wait till the next day. You're not sure what you want, go sleep on it, and then you'll figure it out the next day. What I'm saying is not even that. It's like, hey, you're tired, withdraw, go have a sandwich, take a nap, go watch TV, get yourself out of that situation, let yourself replenish, and then go back to the decision. Then you'll end up being better off. It might take you a little bit longer, but you're likely to be happier.
1: Jonathan Levav, Associate Professor of Marketing at Stanford University, on the topic of decision fatigue. Thanks so much for joining us today, Professor.
0: My pleasure.
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1: If you're a parent of a teenager, do you think your teen drinks booze or smokes dope? A recent survey found some amazing, if not delusional, attitudes among parents. InfoTrack's Taryn McCall is here with a look. Taryn?
5: Thanks, Chris. Our guest is Professor Bernard Bierman, MD, from the Department of Psychiatry at the University of Michigan. He is also a medical director of the university's Child Adolescent Inpatient Unit. The results of your survey of whether parents think their kids are drinking or using marijuana sounds far-fetched. Give us the results of your survey.
6: We did a national poll where we interviewed hundreds of parents from around the country and asked whether they suspected or perceived that their child had used either alcohol or marijuana in the past year. And what we found was that only 10% of parents believed that their child had used alcohol in the past year, and only 5% of those parents perceived that their child might have used marijuana in the past year. So we thought that those numbers were pretty low and got the idea that we would compare those numbers to what kids were actually telling researchers.
5: Yes, let's contrast that. What is the reality of what kids admit they are doing?
6: Well, each year there's a large study of thousands of kids around the country. It's called Monitoring the Future. And when you ask kids themselves whether they've used alcohol or marijuana, 52% of 10th graders reported that they had used alcohol in the past year, and 28% said that they had used marijuana. And of course, those numbers are a lot higher than what their parents are reporting.
5: Another interesting aspect of your survey is that parents think that kids in general are using alcohol and drugs, just not their kids.
6: Correct. When you ask the same parents about society at large and what percentage of kids might be using alcohol or drugs, they thought that 60% of kids were using alcohol and 40% were using marijuana, which is slightly above the rates of what the kids report themselves. So in essence, parents are saying other people's children are using substances, but mine are not.
5: What do you make of these results? There are two possible conclusions. Either the parents in the survey are completely detached from reality, or they're just lying to the researchers.
6: Well, I mean, it's important to remember that not every child who admits to some substance use has a problem with substance use. I mean, these are not all addicts or alcoholics or abusing substances. So there may be kids that drank a beer at a party and just never told their parents, and parents just were simply unaware. There are probably some parents who are in denial and really don't know what their children are using, but some kids are probably using small amounts or occasionally have used substances and simply never told their parents. They never talked about it.
5: Let's turn to some prevention tips. What are the signs of drug and alcohol use by kids that parents frequently miss?
6: If a child develops a problem with substance use, really, their functioning begins to decline. They might start to do poorly in school. They might change the types of friends they hang out with. They might appear more moody or withdrawn or isolative. And those are the signs of substance abuse. Occasional substance use, on the other hand, is really difficult to detect. But I think parents need to be vigilant that when their kids go out with friends, that some substance use may occasionally be involved, and they need to ask them questions, know who they're with, what they were doing. Talk to them when they come home at night and look for signs of intoxication or those kinds of things. I think the best prevention is open and honest communication.
5: You also warn that parents shouldn't overreact over a single instance of substance use. So how do you recommend that they handle a first-time incident?
6: I think any substance use should be taken seriously and prompt a discussion. But a parent who reacts in such a way that their child becomes afraid to talk to them about something. So if a kid comes home and admits that they drank a beer at a party and they talk to their parent about it, they shouldn't be grounded for 8 months or be screamed at or threatened, because kids will not talk to their parents. I think it's a time for parents to have a frank and open discussion, talk about their own substance use, talk about their own experiences as a teenager, so that kids feel that they can turn to their parents for advice and guidance. There are probably situations where kids might have used a substance and felt uncomfortable about it, and they want an adult to talk to about it. They want somebody to help them resist peer pressure, for example. And if parents are overly harsh and overreact, I think they close off channels of communication.
5: A fascinating topic and certainly a very important one. Bernard Bierman, MD, from the Department of Psychiatry at the University of Michigan. Thank you for joining us.
6: Thank you for your interest in this very important subject.
5: And I'm Taryn McCall for InfoTrack.
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1: You sent your resume hoping to get hired, but nobody responded? It's a common complaint. We'll talk to a top career counselor for social media advice and other tips to help you land a job.
7: LinkedIn and some of these other social media supports are wonderful. They're particularly good for finding those people that you need to connect with, but more magic happens in person.
1: 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Recent research has the answer.
8: There are significant differences amongst the children who are exposed to maternal unresponsiveness and family instability, and those were the main predictors.
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1: If you're counting on luck or a fancy resume to help you land a job, forget it. 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Roy?
15: Thanks, Chris. We're joined by Sheila Markin-Nielsen. She has more than 25 years of experience as a career counselor, and she's written a book called Job Quest, How to Become the Insider Who Gets Hired. Sheila, welcome to InfoTrack.
16: Thank you.
15: It's a pretty common story that someone submits a resume to one of these online job portals, and then they never hear a word back, but you say they're doing it all wrong.
16: Well, a lot of people are doing exactly that. They're spending too much time responding to job postings online, and then they're finding that they feel like they sent it to the big black hole, and they did. So very few people actually get hired through these online portals. About 2.1 to 4% will actually get hired that way. About 80% of jobs are never advertised, and the real way to find opportunities is through people.
15: And that sounds like good old-fashioned networking, really.
16: Well, it is, although I talk about it a little differently. I call it rapid relationship and trust building. So when I talk about it with my clients, I'm urging them to have a lot of vetting meetings. They're having breakfast, lunch, dinner, coffee with people in the realm they're trying to get into, and they're ready for these meetings. They've done their homework. They have things that they're going to say, and they're looking for particular opportunities.
15: The introduction of your book refers to an epiphany that you had about how people actually get jobs. Can you just give us a quick version of what that epiphany was?
16: Sure. When I first started doing this work, I'd been a prosecutor. I'd been an assistant U.S. attorney. And then I decided I was going to leave that and move into something that was focused more on career issues. So I started off, and I hadn't been a career counselor, but people needed to hear about how to find jobs. So in the beginning, I talked to all my friends, and I said, how did you find your jobs? I read about how people were doing it. And from my friends, I kept hearing over and over again, I got lucky. I thought, well, that's amazing. You know, all this dumb luck. It sounds like people are tripping on jobs. Something unusual has happened, and they're getting an opportunity. Then I began to actually counsel people. And when I did that, I could see fairly quickly that there were some people who were really, really good at developing opportunities for themselves, and they were not having what I would say dumb luck. What they were doing is engineering their luck, and it was smart luck. And what they were doing was having these kinds of vetting meetings.
15: If you're coming at this cold, how can you identify the sorts of people that you should be connecting with? And then, you know, what do you do once you get to that point of connecting with them?
16: Well, it's a really good question. Figuring out where you want to go, heading in the right direction is one of the things that people often jump over. They start sort of wandering in the woods. I call it hopeful wandering. They're just out there hoping that they can come across something good. And instead, it's way better if you look at what your aptitudes are, what your interests are, what the market need is, and what your skills are. So that turns into a nice little acronym, AIMS. And if you figure that out, then it points you in the right direction so that you can start talking to people in the right field.
15: Let me just back up a little bit. The initial step in nearly every job, or certainly many, many jobs today, is to go through that online gatekeeper. Mm-hmm. Even if you do make contacts, you still have to go through that process. What are your suggestions there?
16: Right. Well, actually, when I talk to people about how to find their jobs, I use a map. It's a map of the quest. It uses a medieval analogy. So pretend you're trying to find a job. You're identifying the castles you're trying to get into. And most castles have these dragons that sit in front of them, and that's the gatekeeper that you're alluding to. The dragon's there to try to find fault with your resume, and they're usually really good at it. They're the HR people, the software scanners, and they get rid of you. So you're trying to outsmart the dragon. The way you do it is you get out of the cottage and you start looking for people in the woods. You're looking for the wizards, the knights. You'll hit a couple of ogres. They exist out there too, but you have to understand what to do about them. What goes around comes around. I just haven't figured it out yet. But the big thing is looking for the wizards. Wizards are about 40 to 70 years old. They tend to have a very deep connection into the field you're trying to get into. And you try to have a meeting with them if you can. And you have to get creative sometimes, and you have to engineer those meetings. And in the meeting that you have with them, it's very important that you message in the right way. You talk with them in a way that elicits their support, their help, but also their knowledge.
15: Our guest on InfoTrack is Sheila Markin-Nielsen. She's been a career counselor for more than 25 years and is the author of a book called Job Quest, How to Become the Insider Who Gets Hired. We're talking a lot about networking, but there also are online tools such as LinkedIn mm-hmm. for job searches. What is your opinion of those?
16: Well, I think LinkedIn and some of these other social media supports are wonderful, and they're particularly good for finding those people that you need to connect with. But a lot of people think that they can use social media to get the insider advantage. And what I've seen over the years is you can only go so far. More magic happens in person. You really want to meet in person with people, if at all possible, because they'll brainstorm with you in a different way. They'll be creative about your search with you, joining with you, and they get engaged in a different way than they will just by using LinkedIn. But LinkedIn is great for research and what I call cyber stalking, which is not creepy stalking, but just really understanding who you're trying to connect with and then figuring out ways to connect with these people and talking with them, messaging and talking with them in a way that's going to help your search.
15: One of the things you write about that is kind of interesting, you say generosity enhances luck, and that's a key part of the job quest.
16: Right. One of the things that a lot of people forget about, they think it's all about me getting a job. And what I've seen from these really gifted networkers is that they're interacting with people and they're giving back to them. And they're actually getting a buzz about them in the neighborhood they're trying to get into. So what are the gifts that they give? I mean, they give gifts of information, gifts of connection, connecting one person with another. They give gifts of help. Persons engaged in a not-for-profit, you know, maybe it's a 5K race. They're going to help hand out the water, something like that. They give gifts of just listening and affirming another person, because these days, hardly anybody does that. There's hardly any time to talk. Or sometimes when you talk to somebody, they kind of give you the answer, well, just get your act together. But if you listen and affirm somebody, you know, that must be difficult, that must be hard. That's actually a gift these days. And then there's small tangible gifts, things like books or something very simple that cement a friendship. And it's based on something that you've learned in the conversation.
15: Nearly every career expert that I've talked to recently has pretty much minimized the importance of a resume because of exactly what you're talking about, the relationship side of it. But resumes, of course, are still required pretty much. Can you give us just some tips on what to do, you know, to create a good resume?
16: Sure. Well, resumes are, they're a presentation of your background for different purposes. And so when it comes to the kind of rapid relationship and trust building, you know, breakfast, lunch, dinner, coffee, the kind of resume I like my clients to put together is a skills-based resume. There's a basket of skills at the top of the resume. Now, what that does is it gives you a chance to showcase the skills you want to highlight for the person you're talking with in the industry you're talking about. So with a slightly different looking resume than the typical chronological resume. And also, we've learned that people only read about the first third of the page anyhow. So there you get a chance to really present your skills and showcase them in a way that the person will actually read it and then talk to you. Because you want most of the bulk of that conversation with you to see the way they spend their time.
15: Sheila, you've been doing this for more than 25 years. Could you point to maybe the single biggest mistake that you see job searchers make again and again?
16: There are actually four big mistakes that I think people make. First is spending too much time responding to job postings online. Second, trying to use social media to get the insider advantage rather than meeting people in person. The third thing is thinking that networking is telling everybody you're looking for a job. And I call that using the J word too soon. Because there you're going to cut off the conversation. You don't get long, gossipy, rumor-filled conversations, and those are the ones that bear a lot of fruit. And then fourth, a lot of people start their searches without really having a goal or a plan. And so they start off with this kind of hopeful wandering, and then sometimes they end up in the wrong place. They got to reboot their career, and that becomes very difficult.
15: What if you're searching for a job in an entirely different city? A lot of the person-to-person things that you're describing would be kind of difficult.
16: Absolutely. You know, I've worked with lots of people who've had to make a transition like that. And one of the best approaches is to first talk by phone. In a scale of 1 to 10, it's a 10 to talk in person, but it's a 5 to talk to somebody over the phone. You're able to read a lot about the other person that way and feel more connected, so it's better than nothing. And then there's also, sometimes you do have to do a lot by email, LinkedIn, and so forth. But what I've done with a lot of my clients is suggest that they go out for a long weekend and set up a series of meetings. So breakfast, lunch, dinner, coffee, throughout the day, meeting a lot of people for a long weekend. And that's worked pretty well.
15: Great advice. Sheila Markin-Nielsen, the author of Job Quest, How to Become the Insider Who Gets Hired. Sheila, do you have a website?
16: I do. Nielsen. Nielsen, careerconsulting.com.
15: All right, well, thank you again for joining us on InfoTrack.
16: Thank you so much.
15: And for InfoTrack, I'm Roy Mackey.
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2: From the people who brought you It's the Dog Park comes

0: InfoTrack continues. Once again, here's Chris Whitting.
1: Stress can impact humans in all sorts of ways, and new research shows that a stressful childhood can actually impair normal brain development in kids. And here to give us the details is the lead author of this research, Jennifer Swore, who is a PhD candidate in clinical psychology at the University of Rochester. So tell us about your study. What did you find?
2: What we found was in a sample of 201 mothers and their children, we looked at their cortisol, the children's cortisol, across 3 years. So when children were the age of 2, 3, and 4. And what we were interested in looking at was seeing what their patterns of cortisol would be and what family stressors predicted their cortisol patterns.
1: And cortisol, not to interrupt you, is a stress hormone, right?
2: That is correct.
1: Okay.
2: In the study, though, we were looking at sort of their basal levels, so not looking at their reactivity in response to any stressors in the lab, which is often what people do in research in our field.
1: So in terms of these children in low-income households, what kind of stresses were they experiencing in general?
2: Many of the children were exposed to interpartner violence, aggression between mother and her romantic partner, frequent residential changes, job loss, changes in partners. So that's kind of what we described as family instability. We also looked at parenting, so seeing how mothers interacted with their child during a free play situation. So mothers were told to play with their children as they would at home, and we observed their behaviors. We found that mothers who were less attuned to their child, you know, didn't pick up on their cues, were more distant in their interactions, that was a significant predictor of children's cortisol, in particular the children with the elevated patterns. And that in turn, at age 4, when we measured cognitive functioning, that was associated with lower cognitive functioning.
1: We're talking with Jennifer Swore, who is a PhD candidate in clinical psychology, and we're talking about how stress in low-income families can affect children's learning. Jennifer, these hormone levels, this cortisol levels, have a connection to brain development then, don't they?
2: Right, they can, you know, since cortisol can pass the blood-brain barrier, it can affect structures in the brain that are, you know, thought to support different cognitive processes and learning and memory consolidation. And so that's one mechanism that's sort of been hypothesized, that through cortisol's access to the brain during this developmentally sensitive time for brain development, that might have some negative effects.
1: So on top of growing up in a low-income household, these children have yet another difficulty to overcome, it appears.
2: Right. There are many children who live in poverty. You know, there's a lot of variation in their experiences. And what we really found were that there were these certain types of experiences for the low-income children in our study that, you know, was predictive of their cortisol patterns. And then, you know, when we measured cognitive functioning, predicted lower cognitive functioning.
1: Is it possible that if a child is in a stressful situation and that gets resolved, would the cortisol levels improve in that child?
2: We didn't specifically look at that in this study, but there is research to suggest that different parenting interventions have been helpful in changing children's cortisol patterns from being very elevated to levels that you would see amongst community samples of children who aren't exposed to maltreatment or any other type of psychosocial stressors.
1: So it's not necessarily the low income, because I would think even a high income family, that a child could have tremendous stress.
2: Right, that's exactly right. And, you know, part of our sample did show a more moderate cortisol pattern. So, you know, the whole sample was low income, but not all the children in the sample were exposed to the same family stressors.
1: Would you say that domestic strife is the primary stressor? In other words, fighting or arguing and that sort of thing? Is that the main stress factor here?
2: No, that actually wasn't the main stress factor here. We did look at the aggression in the household, you know, aggression between mom and her partner, and that wasn't a significant predictor in our statistical model. What we found was that really the specific interactions between the mom and the child and the sort of predictability in the household, those were the main predictors.
1: The actual mechanism of how the cortisol level affects brain development, is that known or is that pretty much an unknown
2: You know, that's still unknown. What we do know in looking at, you know, research with animals and kind of looking at some clinical studies, that cortisol, too much of it, can lead to cell death in the brain, or, you know, can impair some of that brain development. But we don't have any direct evidence, and we certainly did not measure that in the study of, you know, the cortisol specific effects on the brains of the children in the study.
1: What are the long-term outcomes of a full childhood of high stress?
2: What we specifically looked at in our study was looking at, in terms of their cognitive functioning, how it might be affected. And what we found was that there were significant differences amongst the children who were exposed to these heightened levels of maternal unresponsiveness and family instability, and that really, you know, impacted their cortisol and in turn was, you know, related to lower cognitive outcomes. Similar findings have been found, you know, looking at mental health outcomes, behavior. So there's many different types of functioning have been examined in other research besides ours. And, you know, similar findings have been found in terms of mental health outcomes.
1: Very highly successful people who are very, very smart people, perhaps had very stressful childhoods. But in most cases that I'm thinking about, there was one adult who, you know, really paid attention to them and helped them. And I assume that would be a stress resolver, having an adult like that around.
2: Right, certainly, you know, a lot of research on looking at resilience. So for those children who, you know, grow up into adults who show those resilience, who were exposed to poverty or other types of family stressors when younger, it's been found that, you know, having at least one caregiver who is sensitive to their needs and, you know, having that positive relationship can definitely foster resilience, even when surrounded by other types of environmental stressors.
1: Well, it's an interesting study. We thank lead author Jennifer Swore, who is a PhD candidate in clinical psychology at the University of Rochester. Thank you for joining us today.
2: Thank you for having me.
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1: 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Roy?
5: Thanks again, Chris. Our guest is Andy Cohen, CEO of Caring.com, and they recently conducted a study about car accidents involving elderly drivers and our perceptions of them. This is an uncomfortable topic for most people, isn't it?
6: This is not something anyone wants to talk to their parents about. In fact, people are more comfortable talking to their parents about their funerals than they are about taking away the car keys.
5: Yeah, that was one of the questions you asked in your survey. A surprising number said that.
6: Well, it's not surprising given that America's a country that driving is a requirement from, and it's also the sign of freedom when you turn 16 and get that driver's license. It's independence and freedom, and nobody wants to give that up. Unfortunately, though, at a certain age, it's not safe for yourself or for others for you to be driving.
5: Is there an average age in which people give up their right to drive?
6: There really isn't. Some people shouldn't be driving in their 70s. Some are great drivers in their 90s. But 85 plus is when you see the accident rates spike. And so that's a time when the adult children should be looking out and evaluating their parents' driving, if they're getting in accidents, if there's dings and dents in the cars. And they absolutely don't want to be the cause of harm to anyone else. So the conversation should be around appealing to not only their safety, but the safety of other people on the road.
5: Yeah, let's talk about this in just a broader sense for a moment. How big of a problem is this?
6: Well, we were surprised that we got the data that said there were 14 million people that were involved in an accident or near accident with a senior driver last year. So pretty big problem. And the 85 plus demographic is the fastest growing demographic in the U.S. today. So this is a problem that could double in the next 10 years if people don't become more involved in monitoring senior driving.
5: One question that you asked in your survey, which I found fascinating, which demographic said that they were most likely to think that elderly drivers are more dangerous than drunk drivers?
6: Well, it was the seniors themselves, which was interesting because they're the ones that are behind the wheel and they're the most worried about senior driving. It was also interesting that when you look among different age groups on who they thought should be doing something about it, seniors were thinking, oh, my doctor should tell me. But the adult children were the ones that were saying, no, it really should be the family. Because doctors don't really want to weigh on in this. The state driving organizations don't want to weigh on this. It really does come down to the family to get involved.
5: Just in terms of determining whether an elderly driver is not fit to drive, you mentioned, you know, a few dents in the car. Are there other warning signs?
6: You know, there really aren't, unfortunately. That's why it's so tricky, because you want to do something before it's too late, but the only way to know if it's a problem is if they're having problems. So, you know, going on drives with mom and dad, seeing if they're catching all the traffic signs, if they're going the right speed limit, things like that. The other thing when you have that discussion, it's good to be, before that discussion, thinking of some alternative so that you're not just saying you can't drive, but you're saying, hey, we've lined up this service for you. There's paratransit services for seniors. There's ride-sharing services. Siblings sometimes organize online carpools. So it will make the conversation go a lot better if you come with some alternatives versus, you know, leaving a senior high and dry.
5: It's too easy for a family to say, well, they passed their driver's test at the driver's branch, so it must be okay.
6: Well, many states don't even require driving tests for seniors. So we've got a directory of all 50 states' driving laws on caring.com. And some states, you can do it by mail. You don't even have to take a test. So the states are not monitoring the senior driving at all.
5: And is that something that needs to change?
6: Well, I think it's a very tough political thing. Seniors are active drivers. No state wants to be seen as anti-senior. So I don't think it's going to change. And again, it's really why the families have to get involved, because no one else is going to. Law enforcement's not going to. Doctors not going to. It's the family that has to step up for their parents' safety, but also for the safety of everybody that's interacting with their parents.
5: So let's say I need to have that conversation with an older loved one. Where do I start? What are your suggestions on how to have that conversation?
6: Yeah, again, I think you want to have lined up some alternatives beforehand. You really appeal, this is their choice, but encourage them to make the right choice based on their safety and the safety of others. And don't expect it's going to happen in one conversation. It's going to be a multiple conversation discussion. And I will say that a great step before that is there's a lot of new technology in cars. If you're able to get them a late model car that has a rear camera, that has those warning lights on the side mirrors, if someone's in your blind spot, some of them have automatic parallel parking and automatic braking if you're following too closely. Those safety features are ideal for senior drivers and could perhaps keep them behind the wheel for several more years.
5: Andy Cohen, the CEO of Caring.com. Andy, before you go, tell us a little bit about what you have there at Caring.com for people.
6: Caring.com is a website for adult children who are caring for aging parents.
5: All right, well, thank you again for joining us on InfoTrack.
6: Thanks for having me.
5: And for InfoTrack, I'm Roy Mackey.
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8: NBC News Radio, I'm Lisa Taylor. The head of Homeland Security is threatening possible prison time to election officials who don't secure voter rolls. President Trump, in a primetime address on Thursday, cited a report.
9: They identified approximately 278,000 non-citizens who are registered to vote in federal elections.
8: On Friday, Secretary Mark Wayne Mullen said he's instructing states to run their voter rolls through a federal database maintained by the DHS to determine if non-citizens were on lists. Iran has launched a new wave of attacks on U.S. allies in the Middle East. Iran's army said early today that it launched drone attacks on U.S. military sites in Jordan and Kuwait, targeting ammunition depots and fuel storage facilities. The Iranian Navy also claims to have launched drones and missiles at four ships that were trying to pass through the Strait of Hormuz. The U.S. has not confirmed any new attacks in the strait. The attacks come after the U.S. struck military targets inside Iran, including bridges and surveillance sites. President Trump is endorsing Lindsey Graham's sister to run in an upcoming election to replace the late senator. South Carolina Republican Governor Henry McMaster appointed Darlene Graham Nordone to replace her brother, who died a unexpectedly last week. Nordone would take his place for the remainder of the current term, which ends in January. On Friday, Trump asked Nordone to run in the primary next month and that she has his full endorsement. The husband of former Speaker of the House, Nancy Pelosi, is being charged with a misdemeanor hit and run in Northern California. Jim Forbes has more.
10: Prosecutors in Napa County announced the charges against Paul Pelosi for the July 3rd incident where the 86-year-old allegedly struck an unoccupied parked vehicle before leaving the scene. He faces a misdemeanor charge that carries a maximum penalty of a $1,000 fine or 6 months in county jail or both. The New York Times reports Paul Pelosi had at least 8 traffic violations before his crash this year.
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15: If you're watching this on video, I'm very envious of my next guest because there are few things in life to me that are more relaxing than being on a boat. 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
16: Thanks for having us. Yes, I am living the life today, definitely. And lots of days. I'm on the water as much as I can be.
15: The summer travel season is here. And if a staycation or day trips are more of an option for you than the traditional, you know, family, pack them in the car and go away for a week, there are some very affordable options for boating, especially here in the New Jersey area, whether you're going to Lake Patcong or Greenwood Lake or down the shore. Carrie, talk about the affordability of boating as a staycation.
16: Yeah, it's a great alternative to the traditional vacation because it's like a vacation every single time you go out on the water. And you can get on a boat for a few hours via a rental, for the whole weekend via a charter. Or, of course, if you're exploring a boat club or a boat of your own, you can go out every single weekend or whenever you have the time.
15: How much of a shift from the traditional family vacation are you seeing lately?
16: We're seeing a real shift. I mean, you see it all the time. And we've actually gotten an influx of people being like, how can I get out on a boat? Maybe this is the time to really consider it, is this summer. And the deal is, like, it still feels like a vacation, right? Why do we go on vacation? We go to connect with our family, with our friends, to get away from work, to get away from our screens, to get away from it all. And boating delivers that the moment you leave the dock.
15: Owning a boat can be a huge and rather daunting commitment. So for somebody who's thinking, I don't know if I want to go that far, what are their options?
16: So it's true, especially if you didn't grow up boating, you might think like, ooh, I don't know. I don't know if I have the time, the money, the know-how. That couldn't be farther from the truth. There's always a way to get started in boating. And there's a boat for every budget and lifestyle and something that really will fit your needs. So one of the easiest ways to get started is with a rental. If you have, 4 hours or a half day and a few hundred dollars, grab your friends, find a rental near you, which you can find actually on our website. We have this awesome tool. It's called the Go Boating Today tool. And you can put in your zip code and find rentals near you, which means you could get on a boat as soon as this weekend, literally, like on a whim, spontaneous afternoon. If you're getting more into it, you may find that you're going to join a boat club. This is an option that has soared in popularity because it's cost effective, flexible, and allows you to go out continuously. You know, you pay a summer club fee and then you can go out on the boat. You know, I say anytime, but you call ahead and you just book it. And then you can go out every weekend. It's a fantastic way to make boating a real part of your life.
15: I've been on the website. I actually plugged my zip code in and I was stunned to find how many. I knew of some, but I was stunned to find just how many options there are within a 25 to 30 minute driving trip for me. You know, and if I'm a first timer, you know, how much easier is that for me by going on the website?
16: Yeah, it's fantastic. And you live in an amazing area. I mean, New Jersey is every single type of waterway you can be on. And there are a ton of rental options and charter options in Jersey. We've used a bunch of them ourselves. And, you know, it's all different kinds of boats. Like, if you want to go and just have a great afternoon with the family, you rent a pontoon boat. If you want a little bit of a thrill, maybe you rent a personal watercraft. If you want to go offshore fishing, maybe you're doing a charter with a captain and a guide. I mean, everything you want to do, it's there. And wake surfing. Have you done that yet?
15: I have not.
16: It's easier than you think, I promise. But there are tons of pros and people that can help you learn that. So, you know, the point is, whatever you want to do, don't let, you know, the misconception that it's too expensive or you need a lot of time to do it. Don't let that stand in your way. The most important thing is just to get your feet wet. And our website at Discover Boating has a ton of different resources to get you out on the water.
15: I have never tried wake surfing, but I did try water skiing, and boy, what a mess that was.
16: Wake surfing is easier. If you can believe it, it's easier. I'm a horrible water skier. Like, just please, I don't want to talk about it. It's embarrassing and bad. As much time as I spend on the water, I should be better. But wake surfing is actually a lot easier. It's fun too.
15: I mentioned that they start just how relaxed that you look, you know, on the boat right now. And I, from personal experience, have spent a couple of summer evenings on a boat in Lake Apatcong here in New Jersey. And there are few things in life on a beautiful summer evening that are more relaxing than that experience, Carrie.
16: It's true. It's true. And it's like, it's kind of that same benefit that you get no matter what kind of boat you're on, because it's not, you know, at that moment, once you're on the water, you feel so far away from everything else and able to connect with what's important to you that it doesn't matter if you're on a pontoon or a small aluminum fishing boat or a motor yacht. You're like, this is it. I just need a little bit of salt air and the sunshine and friends and family. And I can, you know, feel better about everything. That's the way the boat makes me feel, really.
15: And where can listeners go for more information once again?
16: Discoverboating.com.
15: Carrie Wabel from Discover Boating, thank you so much and happy summer.
16: To you too. Thanks for having us.
15: He is the chief political anchor for Fox News and a New York Times best-selling author with a brand new book, The Case for America, An Argument on Behalf of Our Nation. Brett Baer, good morning and welcome.
17: Hey, Jim, good morning. Thanks for having me.
15: You talk about very early that democracy is messy, and boy, is that pretty evident in 2026, Brett.
17: That's true. Yeah, listen, we're divided as a country politically. But this book is about making the case for the country in, essentially in front of a jury of your peers with evidence and arguments. And, you know, I've written six presidential biographies, George Washington, Ulysses S. Grant, Teddy Roosevelt, FDR, Dwight Eisenhower, and Ronald Reagan. And I used those voices, great Americans who talk about the case for America in their speeches and what they did, as well as contemporary voices like Condoleezza Rice and Ken Langone and Tim Shriver and Arthur Brooks and all kinds of folks, different political ideologies, but all making their own case for America. And I think ahead of this America 250 anniversary, it is a time where we can use it to have this shared love of the country that takes us beyond the back and forth day to day.
15: You know, I think about everything that's happening now, and I often refer back to the period of time, Brett, between November of 1963, when President Kennedy was assassinated, and August of 1974, when Richard Nixon stepped down as president. And I think, Brett, if we could survive those 11 years, we think we're divided now. Yeah. What happened in this country over that 11-year period is mind-boggling.
17: Yeah, you could look back. I mean, that's a big one, that span. But you can look back at really dark points in our country's history. I mean, we almost don't get off the starting line if George Washington is not in the Constitutional Convention. We obviously are ripped apart in the Civil War, but little known is that we almost fell into a second Civil War had it not been for Ulysses S. Grant and a grand bargain in 1876. You've got the race riots in the 60s. You've got Vietnam protests. You have all kinds of divisions. Think about 9/11, the attack, COVID. You know, we've been really in dark places and we have been resilient as a country. And I think that's one of the main pillars is that we are resilient. We're united. It's in the name, unity. But dissent is part of who we are. And we've got to, that's baked in the cake. And we've got to embrace that.
15: A couple of times in the book, you talk about a possibility of reconciling with England. In fact, you say that between the winning the War of Independence and the creation of the Constitution, there was some pushing for a return to British rule. It's almost like, well, you know, hey, it wasn't so bad. Maybe we should go back.
17: Yeah.
15: How close did this country come to doing that, Brett?
17: It was close. I mean, literally, these guys, first of all, when they do the Declaration of Independence, they stand up. And at the time, you think about it, what courage that took, you know, because it was treasonous. It was, you could be put to death for some of this stuff, breaking away. They did it anyway. And it wasn't because they were in a horrible economic situation. Actually, their economic situation.

0: effects. I mean, for some of you viewers, maybe you've seen Laurel and Hardy, Our Gang, Little Rascals. He did all that at the Hal Roach Studios. And then he made films during the war, and he was at Republic Studios. And then, yes, he did special effects, physical effects at MGM for many, many years. And Wizard of Oz was one of the movies. And I will tell you, as a young kid of like 8 or 9, that started getting really interested in movies and TV shows and figuring that one day that's what I wanted to do, I'd sit, you know, next to my uncle on visits and say, tell me all the great stories. And he'd tell me fantastic stories of hanging out with Clark Gable or Spencer Tracy. Made Clark Gable paid him $100 at the height of the Depression to make a specialized license plate frame for his Duesenberg. And if you've ever seen a Duesenberg, your listeners, just type it into your search bar, and it is a beautiful car. But he had all these great stories and fantastic stories about doing special effects on The Wizard of Oz. Do you want to hear one of them?
1: I would love to.
0: So I'd say to him, you know, Uncle Bob, how did they do the tornado in Wizard of Oz? And he told me that what they did is, you know, from the floor of a soundstage up to the ceiling is roughly 40 feet. And so what they did is they made a 40-foot long tube that was made out of burlap, like you would have a burlap sack for potatoes, and they stitched it together. And then at the top of the stage, they built a track, and hanging from the track was a little car. And there would be a crew member that would be in it, and he would drive the car back and forth along the roof of the stage. And then they dropped that tube down to another car hidden below the floor of the stage. So 35, 40 feet down below. And there was another crew member driving that car. And so one driver could go to the left and the driver on the bottom could go to the right, or they could move together at the same time, or they could separate and go zigzag like that. And then up the middle of the tube, they had air hoses that they had stitched into the tube, the burlap tube, and they blew out through compressed air what they call Fuller's Earth, which is like a fine, I think it's almost like a potting soil, but it's called Fuller's Earth. And they would blow it out through the tubes on the hidden outside of the burlap tube. And it would then soften the edges, the hard edge of the burlap tube. So it would make it look dusty and soften those edges and give it that tornado sort of look, a dust storm sort of look. He also did the gag with rubber, you know, the sort of vulcanized rubber was sort of new-ish in 1938 when they made the movie. So that's what the apple trees were made of that throw the apples at the Tin Man and the Scarecrow and Dorothy. And also he did the gag where the house lands on the Wicked Witch of the East, the Wicked Witch of the West's sister. And the way they did that is they built a miniature house and they held it up against the camera, and the camera was up in the air, and then they let the house go. So it fell to the floor, which was painted like a sky. And then in the movie, they just ran the film in reverse. So it looks like the house is landing on the Wicked Witch of the East. So those are some of the stories that he told me as a kid that, you know, are still, they're still ingrained in the memory here. And, you know, I'll never forget. And that was one of those things, honestly, Jim, that got me, you know, fascinated and lit my imagination to get involved in film and TV, which I did for 30 years before I came to the commission.
1: And we fast forward to 2026 and Steven Spielberg's Disclosure Day, which has just come out. And so much of that movie, John, was filmed here in Morris County, where I live. It was at times I felt as if I were on a movie set constantly.
0: It's funny because Spielberg was here for 24 days, but when you see the movie, tell me if I'm wrong, Jim, it feels like 50% of the movie, when you are familiar with New Jersey, you're looking at it and you're going, that's in Jersey, that's in Jersey, that's in Jersey. It feels like 50% of the screen time is filled with New Jersey. Am I right?
1: Oh, absolutely. If you know where the locations are, sure.
0: Yeah. And so they were, you know, they filmed all the TV. I'm not, no spoilers here, but all the TV station stuff is up at NJIT, the school up in Newark. And then that big train action sequence, again, no spoilers, that's down in Kamea County. All the chase scenes that you see, and there's a, again, no spoilers, but there's a safe house, and there's a couple of houses that are featured that are down in your neck of the woods, you know, in Morris Township,

0: and but they're playing like Maryland, which is, you know, one of the great things about New Jersey for filmmakers is we say to filmmakers all the time, we played as Texas. We played as, you know, the central flat plains of Midwest America. We play all the time as Times Square or the West Village. If you saw the Bob Dylan biopic a couple of years ago, that's when you're looking at Times Square or the West Village, that's actually in New Jersey. We play all the time as Washington, D.C. People go down to Trenton or out to Trenton, and we play there. Is that we played as the American Southwest. And you've heard me say this before. I said one time, the only thing we don't have is a desert. We've got mountains. We've got oceans. We've got the suburbia. We don't have a desert. And I was corrected and I was told, no, no. There's 30 acres of sand dunes down in Lacey. So we even have that. So whatever your script calls for, we've got the right look for you.
1: On the West Coast, there was a lot of talk on social media maybe a year or two ago as some of the major studios were tearing down what many felt were iconic backlots. And it was where so many sitcoms had been filmed, whether it was the Partridge Family home or the Bewitched home or Leave It to Beaver, all of these things that we either grew up with in real time or saw in reruns. And even though they weren't real, people felt this attachment to it. And so much of that now is going indoors to these big sound stages they were building. But you're doing on location stuff, whether it was the Bob Dylan film or the Bruce Springsteen film, or now the Disclosure Day. What's the importance of being on location, John?
0: Well, so currently, I'd say about 70% of our business in the state is on location versus 30% on a soundstage. I can see once the sound stages are built, that rising more to like a 50-50 split. But it's the authenticity that you get. Being on location, you can't fake that. And the audience senses it too. Now, I will tell you with the Bob Dylan biopic, James Mangold was the director. James Mangold is very big on authenticity. And he wants real locations. And he could get it here in New Jersey. And the thing about New Jersey is we're a relatively compact state, geographically speaking. So you can literally go from the mountains with snow to an ocean with a beach in 90 minutes. And I've said this joke many, many times. It'll sometimes take you 90 minutes to go across town in a certain city across the river, which will go unnamed, New York. And you can get all these different looks in between, whether it's a horse farm or a real small turn of the last century village or a big city. And then again, to a lake or a river or an ocean or a mountain. You have all these different natural environments and all these very varied architectural different looks in a really tiny space, comparatively speaking, to other states. So for filmmakers, time is money. And be able to get one-stop shopping in one state means a lot. I will tell you that the lieutenant governor really wants to, and there's one of your assemblymen down south, Assemblyman Moen, is also introducing something called the Film Trails, which will be tourism-based. So people will be able to go online to the Department of Tourism or even the Film Commission and tap in, I want to go visit, you know, locations. Song Sung Blue, and the Bob Dylan, you know, Deliver Me From Nowhere. You'll be able to find all these places online and go visit some of these locations. It'll be a lot of fun.
1: What's the economic impact when these films are made here in New Jersey?
0: So since we're talking Disclosure Day, let's talk about that. They were here for 24 days and their spend was $34 million. And they hired over 1,700 crew members. So, you know, that's people say, well, why do you want to do the incentives? Well, that's why you do the incentives, because it's that infusion of money immediately into the local economy. As I said, you know, with Disclosure Day, they had 350, 400 crew members all staying in hotels at $285 per night in the off season. It was March. So that was a tremendous benefit to the hotel owners to have those hotel rooms occupied in the middle of, you know, as we're coming out of winter, moving into spring. Same thing, those same crew members, they get a per diem when they're outside, you know, northern Jersey, what we call the TMZ or the 30-mile zone. So when you're down south, you get a per diem. That's $7,500 per day they're spending on dinner in restaurants all around, you know, the local area where the film is being filmed. So those are immediate results of having a crew and a production, you know, in your town. We went from $592 million in 2023 in that qualified spend of all those things that they're acquiring while they're here in state, lumber for the sets and groceries to feed the crew, hotel rooms, from 592 in 2023 to $834 million in 2024. And we're still compiling the numbers for 2025, but it looks like we're going to have very similar double digit growth, which is fantastic because the Hollywood Reporter just put out a report about a month ago that the headline said production is down across the country, .. except New Jersey. So, you know, the industry's standing up, taking notice of the fact that, you know, whatever your production needs, Jersey's got it, whether it's that variety of locations or a giant experienced workforce. 70% of the Teamsters live in New Jersey, and they want to work in New Jersey, and they don't want to get onto a bridge or a tunnel to go to work. They want to just jump in their car and drive down the parkway and be at work in 20, 30 minutes. So it's that giant experienced workforce that a lot of other states can't provide. Once they, you know, if you get much more than 2, 3, 4 productions in a state, some states, you know, all of a sudden you've gone from the major league talented crews to your double or single A ball, you know, experienced workforce. And that means you're spending a little bit more time trying to get your project done because they're not as experienced. They don't know their way around a set as much as our crew members do. And then you've also got this infrastructure of set design and construction, lights, cameras. We didn't have lumber mills in the state 2 years ago that specialized in set construction materials. Now we have two. So, and that goes directly to the work, to that spend that I'm talking about. And there's also full-time employees that are working there. So you see how growing that infrastructure not only is an attractant to studios and networks, but it's also providing full-time jobs, you know, here in state, and more of that qualified spend that's coming right back to New Jersey.
1: John, what can you tell us going forward that we can expect to see here in New Jersey in terms of films being made?
0: Well, as we speak, there are about 30 productions that are either here or soon going to begin filming in New Jersey. So there's even more TV series that are coming to the state, which we love because they're here generally a little bit longer than a feature film, which means people are employed for a longer period of time, which we love. But I can tell you coming to theaters or streaming platforms very soon, last year we had Here Comes the Flood with Denzel Washington. So that'll be coming out soon. And Robert De Niro was here with The Whisper Man. So those are two big name actors that were in New Jersey right around the same time. And their films should probably be coming out, I would imagine, in fall. So there's more New Jersey coming to the big screen very, very soon.
1: The first movie studio, in fact, was here in New Jersey, and it's really nice to see all of this happening now. John Crawley, the executive director of the New Jersey Motion Picture and TV Commission, thank you so much for your time, and let's not wait another year before we talk to each other again.
0: And Jim, just since you said the business of filmmaking began in New Jersey, I always like to say the birthplace of filmmaking is, again, its future. We've come full circle, my friend.
2: 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And if you're a fan of the TV show Stranger Things, get your tickets to the Stranger Things The 1000 Candles Concert Experience in Westfield on Saturday, July 25th, and in Basking Ridge on Sunday, the 26th. Journey into the Upside Down for a thrilling candlelight concert. The soundtrack will be provided by the New Jersey Festival Orchestra. More info can be found at newjerseyfestivalorchestra.org/concerts. And that's your local look for this week on the Jersey Magazine. 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

0: welcome to In the Middle. I'm Joey Block. We have a lot to get to. Let's get right in the middle of it. We're just months away from the midterms, and a couple of congressional races here in New Jersey could determine which party controls the House next year. One of these races is in New Jersey's 9th congressional district. Congresswoman Nellie Poe is facing off against Clifton Councilwoman Rosie Pino. The district has traditionally been Democratic, but did flip in 2024 when President Trump narrowly carried it. Joining me now is New Jersey 9th District Republican congressional candidate and Clifton Councilwoman Rosie Pino. Rosie, thanks for coming on.
1: Thank you, Joey. Thank you for having me on. I appreciate your time.
0: You're currently running for Congress. What made you decide to seek this office?
1: Well, I decided to run for Congress to represent the working class. As you know, Joey, the corrupt political machines have controlled our communities for decades, but have delivered zero results. You know, party bosses and what I like to call out-of-touch elites get a seat at the table, and we just kind of stand around waiting, you know, to get our fair share. So, you know, I'm running in the 9th district to get us a seat at that table. And I look forward to being your representative and being the congresswoman who actually listens, you know, brings the people's real world concerns to Washington and fights to get things done. So, yeah, that's my why.
0: You're currently running in a swing district where President Trump narrowly carried it in 2024, but Congresswoman Poe squeaked out a win here in the same year. Governor Sherrill had a double-digit victory in the district last year. Given that political reality, what are you doing to compete in this area?
1: Well, I think that, you know, and thank you for bringing that up, because I think it's very important when we look at what happened in 24. In 24, I believe it was a very important year because it showed where the district is, what the district is turning to. This is no longer a stronghold of the Democratic Party, a blue district. I firmly believe that this is now a purple district, right? And the president was able to show that to your point, right? He flipped the district, and this was one of, I think, 13 districts throughout the nation that the president was able to flip red, but the House stayed blue, right? So then you had 25 where, you know, the energy, at least I'll tell you, I was on the ground with the Republican Party here in the district, and it was real, you know. And then, as you said, mentioned, you know, the win went to the governor. With that said, again, I don't believe that was an oops in 25, in 24. I believe that was, again, this showing that this is very much a purple state, a purple district. If anything, it will soon be a purple state. And we have to ensure that we are representing the people. It's no longer, you know, just playing partisan politics, right? And what differentiates me and our current Congresswoman, Nellie, well, it's easy. You know, I'm a former Democrat who saw the light three years ago and came to the Republican Party because I was sick and tired of saying I'm a Democrat. Democrats who have had a stronghold in the district for over 30 years and have given done zero for our communities. You know, as an elected official myself, I understand the how important it is for us to be able to cross party lines and work with both sides. And unfortunately, Nellie has not had the ability to do that in the last 2 years that she's been in Congress, you know, and that's a disservice to our district. So I'm sorry, Joey, I can go on and on about this because it's a real thing. And I'm living it day in and day out. You know, I was raised in the district. I work in the district. I'm raising my family in the district. It means a lot. So we have a lot on the table here.
0: You've laid out the issues and that the environment on the ground that you say makes it tenable for you to win this race. But in terms of the strategy, what's your game plan there to flip this district? Because yes, the president won here 2 years ago, but it's a different environment now than it was then. And the fact is, further down the ballot, the Democrats still were able to pull this thing out. What's your game plan and your strategy to flip this red?
1: Well, I think it's going to be a combination of different playbooks, right? Again, you know, we're very unique here in the 9th District, and I'm a unique candidate where, being a former Democrat, I have the ability to walk into many of these rooms and be able to relate and understand some of the struggles, because I'm you are me and I am you, right? Working class, the middle class, just trying to live our own version of the American dream. And I also, I think it's important to mention the uniqueness as far as this district, where it's made up of 48% of the district is Latino, right? My parents are Ecuadorian. I was born here, like I said, in the Bronx, but, you know, pretty much I speak fluent in Spanish, read, write it, right? And I think being able to communicate the Republican message to a community that is by default very conservative, I think definitely, gives us that competitive edge, or at the very least takes that competitive edge away from Nelly. Because any other, to my most recent knowledge, opponent that Nelly has had, at least the last opponent she had when she ran for Congress, wasn't Latino. Again, 48% of the district is Latino, which equates to about 90,000 votes, right? These are individuals that I can go to, I can speak to. So that's definitely part of the strategy. And of course, continuing to engage our very own base, the Republican Party, you know, uniting our party, you know, ensuring that we continue to push, you know, ideas like voter integrity and securing our elections, so that we don't have disfranchised, you know, voters, and have them come out and participate in the elections is very important. So it's a combination of things, like I said, but, you know, to the credit of this campaign and to my resume, I am an elected official currently who has served my community for over 15 years. I've beat the Democratic machine in their own backyard, right? Fun fact, when I used to be a Democrat, they used to go around and put Republican on all my lawn signs, right? In the hopes that the Democrats wouldn't vote for me. But I earned the trust of my constituents, right? Because I don't ask you first, what are you, Republican or Democrat? And then make my decision on how do I serve. You know, I make my decision in what's in the best interest of my constituents. Common sense. And I think that's what the people in the 9th District, and I venture to say, you know, in the nation to some extent, are just you know, thirsty for. And that's what I look, what uniqueness of my campaign brings. So I'm sorry, I'm a little long-winded, but I think it's important to kind of see where we were and where we're kind of heading in the vision for our district.
0: I want to go back to what you said earlier about Nelly Poe's opponent that ran last time, who was the Republican nominee. You say because he wasn't Latino, that might have inhibited him in a district that is 48% Latino. Do you believe in order for Republicans to flip this district, it has to be someone who is of Hispanic descent in order to gain the trust of the community?
1: Absolutely. 100%. Like I always say, Latinos vote for Latinos, and it's a trust issue, right? I mean, if you think about it, you know, Latinos by default, we are conservative, right? My mom, she came to this country, you know, and she became a U.S. citizen, and then she was told she's a Democrat. So she's a registered Democrat, right? But her values and her views are very much aligned with the Republican Party, and I think that speaks to in general the majority of the Latino community. Right. So I'll just use an example. In the last couple of weeks, right, there've been a few elections going on in Colombia. There was another one. I'm not even going to say the country because I'm going to mess it up. But definitely Colombia had an election, Peru as well. The individuals that were elected were the conservative candidates of the party. Now, they won the election, and a good portion of the votes that came were from overseas, from here, from the States. And if that's any indicator of how the Latino community votes when they have to choose. However, they're told they're Democrats because they're told very early on, right? So this is where the Democratic Party now, the Republican Party now has a beautiful opportunity to, you know, and have these individuals, the Latino community, show them what our values are. Let them know that this is all propaganda, because there's a lot of propaganda going on. And I can tell you that because I I'm in the district. I see it. I hear it, right, from my own families and friends. And it's not true. So I think, you know, we have that to combat with. But anyway, yes, I do believe that there is a lot of hope, and you need a Latino to be able to run in this district, because there's a trust that has to be built, and an awareness that has to we need to work on as a party.
2: One more point on the man I was just discussing, Billy Prempeh. He ran last time. He won the Republican nomination. He came up short by single digits against Poe. He tried to run again, but he wasn't able to gain the traction and the trust of the party bosses and ended up dropping out of the race with a warning shot to Republicans saying that you're going to elect someone who has strings attached to them. You're someone who's talked about running against the, quote, out-of-touch elites and party bosses. How do you respond to that kind of criticism out there that people are throwing shade your way?
1: Honestly, Joey, look where it's coming from. I would have probably dropped out too if I was him. You know, what is that would have been 0 for 4. Is that what it is, right? I mean, you know, I'm a woman who has beat the odds in every sense of the way. I wasn't even supposed to be sitting here with you right now having this interview. What an honor, right? I'm a high school dropout, a teen mom. According to society, this wasn't supposed to be my reality, right? And here I am. I beat cancer. I went back to get my GED, you know. All my children to date, knock on wood, have graduated high school. I am married. You know, between my husband and I, we have a beautiful blended family of 11 children, his, hers, and ours. You know, I wear many hats. I'm not only an elected official here in the city of Clifton, where when I won office as a councilwoman, I became the first minority to be elected in the city of Clifton. Prior to that, the first Latina to be elected on the Board of Education. I'm the founder of a nonprofit here in the city, a civic organization here in the city, you know, and I can go on. And it's not just, you know, I'm not showing off, but I'm just expressing my resume. So to your question, you know, how do I take those attacks? You know, look where it's coming from. And I say, you know, and I'll just leave it with this, you know, I follow the Republican, Ten Commandments, or the 11th Commandment, right? Ronald Reagan, that I should not speak ill of another Republican. So we'll leave it at that.
2: I want to talk more about the numbers in this race. According to recent fundraising reports, you have less than $40,000 cash on hand compared to Poe, who has $1.8 million in her campaign account. What is your strategy to go up against her in terms of the fundraising? How do you plan to catch up with her?
1: Let's talk about that, Joey, for a second. Thank you. I think that's a great question. I'm really enjoying this interview. So the fact that my opponent, Nelly, is sitting, and I think last, I'm sure it's up higher than that now, on $2.1 million, okay, is crazy to me. And not because necessarily she's sitting on that, but because this is how much it takes minimum to run a congressional campaign. And how does a person coming from the community, working class, right, is able to have even a shot to have a seat at the table to represent their constituents and their community unless they're backed by those political corrupt machines who are getting funded by the PACs and all the special interest groups? I think it's insane and it's crazy. It's really the system is rigged. With that said, right, that's the system we have to play in. So to answer your question, how do I look to overcome that? Well, our campaign is very unique in the sense that we have always had to run a very grassroots campaign. That is the backbone of our campaign. As soon as I came out, the majority of the money that we raised very, very early on out of the gates before our campaign truly started to get momentum was a lot of the grassroots money, right? $5, $10 donations. And that just speaks to my experience and my resume, what I bring to the table, 15 years of trust and experience that I now also, you know, of course, I don't have the political, and let's say for what it is, you know, I have to be candid. I don't have the war chest or the political strings that, you know, the political corrupt machines of the Democratic Party have here in this district, but I don't need that. I have the people, right? So as we look to continue to grow our grassroots fundraising, we all also obviously are reaching out to individuals who see the pathway to victory and can trust in our campaign and invest in our campaign. And, you know, I have made adjustments, obviously, on a personal level here with the campaign. So we're going to hit the ground running when it comes to fundraising. But I'm confident to say that because we run a very much efficient, volunteer, people-driven campaign, we don't need that money that Nelly needs that she's sitting on. But keeping in mind that, you know, it's important. And unfortunately, it's part of campaigning at the present time. When I get to Congress, I look forward to pushing limits, you know, to give people, ordinary people that want to be able to serve, the ability to serve and have a fair shot to run without having to bring other, you know, things to the table, like huge Rolodex, because it's just a disservice. But I can go on and on about this topic because it's just not, I don't think this is how our founding fathers meant for it to be honest with you. But anyway.
2: You say you don't really need that money per se. You have grassroots support and have small dollar donations, but you do say you're going to reach out to individuals who believe in the cause. As you would imagine, the Democrats look like they're going to dump money in from across the country into this race. Are you planning on talking to House Speaker Mike Johnson, the RNC, the Republicans' congressional campaign arm, any of those people in order to get money into this district?
1: Oh, we have already met with them. We actually were over in D.C. The weekend of 4th of July, right before they broke for break. We did meet with the speakers, political directors and leaderships, their political directors. So we have already been in conversation with the NRCC and with DC in general. I mean, like I said, the ninth district is one of the most competitive districts in the nation, you know, and me being a very unique candidate and this being a very unique campaign in itself, you know, is going to be, you know, important for us to ensure that, you know, we have a shot at, if not keeping the majority, of having, at least having somewhat of a balance, right? Fun fact is that out of currently we send 12 seats from New Jersey to represent us in Congress. Out of the 12 seats, only 3 seats are Republican seats. Right. And, you know, that in itself, to me, is not even fair representation. So, you know, it's important for us to continue to fight for our fair right and at the table. And I look forward to being, if not more, at least your fourth representative.
2: Let's finish this off by discussing the attacks against you, because you mentioned there's a lot, especially by the fact that you've evolved politically over the years. You're a former Democrat. Now you're a Republican running to flip a district that's been historically Democrat up until recently. During the primary, you faced scrutiny over a group you led supporting Poe last cycle. According to the Latino Leaders of Clifton's website, you are the founder and leader of that organization. When making the initial endorsement, your group wrote, quote, "Nelly's unwavering commitment to fighting corporate greed, ensuring affordable housing, and defending a woman's right to make her own medical decisions reflects the core mission of Latino Leaders of Clifton, to give power back to the people. Nelly Poe has always fought for us, and now it's the time for us to stand with her," close quote. What do you say to voters who are looking for change but are unsure they're going to get that change, and I'm sure it's someone who's different from Poe?
1: Listen, that at that time all was very much true. you know, and that's why Nelly, being the first Latina coming out of New Jersey to be able to represent us in Congress, this being a civic, nonpartisan organization of Latino leaders, you know, and up to that point, Nelly, you know, based on, you know, what she had done in the state, you know, that would, one would say, very well would run true. So why not give her the opportunity? She was given the opportunity. It's been 2 years. Ever since she's been in Congress, she hasn't had the ability to be able to cross party lines and be able to vote or at least come to the table with the party that's currently in power. That's a disservice to her district, to this constituents to put her there. How do you come back and say, give me another shot? Right? I mean, it that in itself, as soon as, you know, she went to Congress, she joined the Progressive Caucus. Right? I based on the people who voted her in, but also voted the president, I like to think this district is more conservative than not. You know, there's a lot of things that Nelly had the opportunity to do and didn't do. Let me give you another example. Okay, one of the big things, and as an elected official here in the city of Clifton, one of our biggest tasks is to make sure that we are able to, you know, stabilize our taxes and be mindful of raising taxes to our homeowners. And we looked to other sources of revenue generators and to our federal partners to help us with that. So if you look at the pictures right now, you'll see Nelly, you know, next to some beautiful checks throughout the district. They all look great. But take a moment, Joey, to go look at her voting record. She voted no on that money for those checks. And if it wasn't for the Republican votes that voted yes, she wouldn't be modeling next to those checks. That is so dishonest. And I'm not saying come in and definitely let people know, you know, that you got not that you got the money, but where that money came from. And it's things like that, you know, really bother me, because you're not making decisions in what's in the best interest of your constituents. You're making decision in whatever dialogue or whatever narrative your party's trying to sell at the current moment. And that is not okay.
2: Clearly, you're not a fan of Poe now, but I do want to ask you for clarification. Based on that statement that your group put out endorsing Poe then, did you vote personally for Poe 2 years ago?
1: We all voted together as a board. And I mean, I would be more than happy to share how I voted, but I also need to respect my board and our bylaws that, you know, I don't want to open a can of worms. I will tell you, this is a nonpartisan organization and everyone had equally a vote. Okay. Nelly obviously was the one that received the endorsement of the group, but I must point out that Billy also had the opportunity to interview with the group. And he equally had the opportunity to make an impression, you know, and he wasn't able to. So, you know, again, this is a nonpartisan group. And I, you know, as a group, the decision was made. I individually myself did not go endorsing Nelly.
2: So it was an individual decision. You just went with the group decision. What you did at the ballot box doesn't necessarily correlate with what decision the endorsement was made by this group.
1: No, it's not. It's a democracy, right? So it's whoever gets the most vote. So we vote, and the candidate gets the nomination, the endorsement, I should say, right? Same thing that year. The endorsement, Nelly was the Democratic endorsed congressperson, but locally we had a sheriff election and we had a freeholder election. And for those two elections, the Republican nominees were actually picked. So that year, if you look at Latino leaders, their slate or their ticket, it was a truly nonpartisan ticket. You know, and you know, I'm, again, this is Latino Leaders was funded on the base that it's about the Latino community coming together as one of the largest minority groups, not only in the state, but in the country, we have the least representation in government as Latinos. So we must unite and make decisions on what's in the best interest of our community, regardless of political affiliations. I founded this organization when I was a Democrat, and as a Republican, I continue to believe in that. That's why, to answer your original question, do I owe any favors to any machine or any strings or whatever, you know, he was talking about? No, I don't. I got here, you know, I got the bruises and the scars to show it. I fought here fair and square to represent my constituents.
2: I just want to tie this all with a bow here. Do you regret that endorsement, looking back on what Poe has done in Congress over the last nearly 2 years, as well as how that election went 2 years ago?
1: Well, yes. I mean, of course, as an organization, you know, of course, we want to always be able to stand by the endorsements. Now, again, let me preface this by, I speak for myself. I don't speak for the entire board, okay? So, you know, this was made as a group. But with that said, on a personal, you know, level, obviously, I love to see all the candidates that the organization endorses, for them to not only get elected, but once elected, to actually be delivered as we sold them to the community that we have earned our trust. Nelly disappointing us in the last 2 years and not being able to deliver for the 9th district, you know, in hindsight, you know, could have we, should have we? Yeah, it is disappointing, but that's why we have to move forward, right? That's why when we see something that's not working, we don't wait for it to continue to hurt us, right? We take action and we say, okay, and, you know, I've decided to step up and I've decided, you know, to throw my hat in the ring because I believe that I have the ability, the resume, the grit, you know, to be able to go to Washington and fight for a fair share, and the ability to be able to cross party lines, you know, because I'm not uncomfortable going into the rooms where, you know, is the Democrats, you know, or I don't see Democrats, I see my constituents. You know, and I am now a proud Republican, and I stand by the values, and my values haven't changed. I think I just was marked the wrong box when I registered to vote. But that's what I'm told, right? And that's really, I believe, the reality of the majority of the Latino community.
2: New Jersey 9th District Republican congressional candidate and Clifton Councilwoman Rosie Pino. Thank you so much for joining me. Really appreciate it. Thank you so much for listening. This has been a pleasure. We're back again next week for In the Middle right here on Fox Sports New Jersey.
3: NBC News Radio, I'm Lisa Taylor. The governor of California is disputing President Trump's claims about non-citizens being registered to vote.
4: They identified approximately 278,000 non-citizens who are registered to vote in federal elections.
3: On Friday, California Governor Gavin Newsom said the Department of Homeland Security has no evidence to support it. Newsom noted the federal government has already tried to get sensitive voter information from California and other states, but a judge dismissed the case. He added that voter fraud is rare and usually is committed by U.S. citizens. A Democratic frontrunner is dropping out of the race for Wisconsin's governor. Lieutenant Governor Sarah Rodriguez announced Friday that she's exiting the race after her campaign discovered issues with its financial reporting. Rodriguez says the race is too important to allow these issues to become a distraction. The Democrat was among the frontrunners in her party's primary in the battleground state. A coalition of states has won a legal ruling from a federal judge against the Trump administration for withholding billions of dollars in federal grants already approved by Congress. The funding is for a wide variety of programs, including crime prevention, medical research, clean drinking water protection, and food for low-income families. The states argued the federal agencies can't make cuts based on changes in their preferences. The Trump administration is expected to appeal. A judge is expected to decide next week whether or not to pause the Paramount-Warner Brothers Discovery merger. A dozen states are looking to block the merger, arguing it would harm competition. Arguments were heard Friday, with a California judge saying she'll make a ruling by Wednesday. An extensive delay in completing the merger could prove costly for Paramount, who needs to close the deal by September 30th. The FDA has just approved a new cholesterol-lowering pill. It's made by Merck, a New Jersey pharmaceutical giant, and will be marketed under the brand name of Lipfendra. The daily pill has been shown to lower cholesterol way below what's currently achieved with statins, the current gold standard. 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
7: Oh, what is going on? 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Messi, Argentina taking on Spain, and they're giving up only one goal in the whole World Cup so far. It's a World Cup record. We'll get to all that good stuff, but most importantly, good morning, Rich. Good morning, Jared. All good with you guys?
8: Life is good. Yep. Been up, and you know, I kind of feel the same way about the World Cup as I do about the Olympics when we're getting closer and closer to the closing ceremonies, which is, yeah, I think I'm all set. I think, you know, it's been fun, you know, I really enjoyed it, but I got all the Olympics, or in this case, all of the soccer I need. So that was the right amount. Thank you, World Cup.
9: When does the real football start? I think we have seven Saturdays is what I've been told. And honestly, like, it's close. Like, I've gotten all my preview magazines, Phil Steele and Pick Six, and I've got the NFL stuff coming in, starting to get my win total bets locked in. I actually bet a bunch of them this week. A lot of college. I think I bet like seven college football win totals this week. So it's starting. We're close, gentlemen. Close.
7: Were the Irish one of those bets there?
9: No, they were not. But I'm going to do a deep dive on CJ Carr at some point before the season starts. So I'll let you know how it goes.
7: I'm looking forward to that. Looking forward to all the CJ Carr deep dives that you unveil here as we ramp up toward the football season. I want to start with you guys with one. Caitlin Clark crushing it yesterday. It's funny. I thought just before the show today, as Caitlin Clark last night, she scored 45 points and had 10 assists. That's the first time it's ever happened in WNBA history that someone's dropped 45 with 10 assists. No one's even had a 40-point 10-assist game. But I thought right before the show, as Caitlin went off and had a career high in points and an all-time game for her in the WNBA, I think that the whole Caitlin Clark conversation is getting a lot like the jail interrogation scene in the movie Menace to Society. You know how the cop is like, you know, you done messed up, right? Like, I just feel it's like this. I'll explain. Here's the drop so we're all on the same page.
10: Yeah, it was 12:15 exact, if I'm not mistaken.
11: Now you see something that you see now, you're fucked up, you know that, don't you?
7: That's what it's turned into, right? Where if you're like, well, you know, the Alyssa Thomas thing, it looks worse when it's in slow motion, and everyone's just like, you see, you done messed up. Anything that you say, like, oh, Caitlin Clark is a straight white female, that you see, you done messed up right there. We're just waiting to pounce on anything. But she was sensational last night, and I think the one thing that struck me is when she was ranked 11th by WNBA players in terms of fan voting for the All-Star game, she's the 11th ranked guard among WNBA players. Whoever voted, I know it's not the entire league and all that stuff, but if 50 players voted and they had her 11th, that's the dumbest thing ever. However many players voted, that's the dumbest thing ever. How many of those 10 guards ranked ahead of her are capable, just capable, of an evening like that? Not many. You got maybe a couple that would be capable. If the planets aligned, they could score 45 points and have 10 assists. And not to call it, like, you could go down the list with the top 10 ranked ahead of her. But one that stands out is her teammate, Kelsey Mitchell. Kelsey Mitchell is a scorer. That's what she does. She scores. That's it. That's a period, hard stop. She's not an assist girl. She's not a rebounder. She's not a defender. She's a scorer. You know how many assists she had last night? in a game where the Fever scored 110 points. There was no defense anywhere. It was 110 to 107. Fever beat the Storm. Guess how many assists Kelsey Mitchell had? Goose egg. Zero. She's ranked ahead of Caitlin Clark in the fan voting. So it was so stupid, and last night just gives you another glimpse into how dumb that fan that player voting was.
8: Yeah, I completely agree. It's just only lending more credence to the argument that for some other reason than, you know, her talent being perceived at a higher level than the players actually think she plays at, right? You know, perception does not equal reality. Like, that is the only feasible argument that would make sense outside of this being some other reason. Right. You know, so like I could get it if the players were disgruntled with Caitlin Clark being considered the belle of the ball, the attention getter for the WNBA because she stunk. Right. Because they just all collectively knew that she's getting all this attention because, I don't know, she's pretty or because she's popular or because she's social media famous or because of who her parents are or because she's related to a famous person like an actor or something like that. Like, yeah, then, you know, maybe some of the bizarre handling of her superstardom would make sense. But she's not beloved or renowned or famous for any of those reasons. She's beloved, renowned, and famous because she's one of the best female basketball players we've ever seen walk the planet. She's arguably one of the best basketball players. I shouldn't say arguably. She's inarguably one of the best basketball players who's ever played college basketball for the women's. And she's also one of the best basketball players to ever play in the WNBA. And she's smashing records along the way while she's getting brutally fouled. She's getting mishandled and mistreated by her cohorts in the WNBA. She's getting, you know, demonized on the internet by, I mean, quite frankly, dummies who are turning this issue into something more than just basketball. Like, this is such an unfortunate circumstance because what she did historically, and we'll get into that a little bit more as you know, we talk about this and we turn over more pages here. This is just what it is. She's famous because she's talented, and it feels like all of the players that have come before her, I shouldn't say all, because that's painting with too broad of a brush, but many of the players that came before her and many, many, many of the current players in the WNBA are extremely jealous and petty, and I don't know why. The NBA doesn't do this. The NHL doesn't do this. The NFL doesn't do this. Major League Baseball doesn't do this. I have no idea why the WNBA is doing this.
9: Well, Rich, I'll say the only difference between the leagues that you just mentioned and the WNBA, I think it's obvious what the difference is. And I'm not saying that it's a gender thing, but maybe it is a little bit. Like, maybe women are just a little more petty in this sense than men, than male athletes. I like, that's the only difference between the leagues you just mentioned and the WNBA is the gender of the players. Because the rest of it, it is the same. I think at this point, guys, like, I think that this is what her situation is. Like, I don't think it's going to change. I don't think the players in the WNBA are going to magically wake up one day and just embrace Caitlin, sunshine, rainbows, everything's hunky-dory. I think this is her journey. This is her path, is to be a disruptor. And maybe that's a good thing. Like maybe that's what the WNBA needs in order to break through to the next level. I don't know. I can't answer that question. I don't know if there's going to be another player like her that comes around in another 10 years, and we're going to be able to gauge how the league handles that situation, because how they're handling this situation is obviously not ideal. I mean, she does everything. I don't have any knocks on her game. She was dealing with injuries when she made the transition from college to the WNBA. She had very little break. It's not a very well-timed transition because the WNBA season starts very shortly after the college season starts. And then she had the Olympics. She had a lot of other things going on, obviously handling all the endorsements, handling all the fame and the pomp and circumstance that goes along with being a superstar. Poor girl hasn't had a chance to breathe in 3 years. And I think maybe this year you're starting to see a little bit more consistency. The stuff with the All-Star game, Brian, is insane. I don't even know how to explain it anymore. But it all aligns with what this path is for her, which is to be a disruptor and to upset a lot of people just for existing and just for being who she is. And I think that eventually, hopefully, will elevate the league. But I don't know how –

0: Oh, hell yeah.
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11: 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It is cancer. Blood cancer. 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
0: When I was diagnosed with Hodgkin lymphoma, I didn't know it was a blood cancer. 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

A kind of misty and I guess damp Saturday night here in Portland after Somerset played through great baseball conditions yesterday, came away with a 7-2 win. As you can tell, it's not just any Saturday, it's Christmas in July right now because got some fencing and jingle bells on the field right now that could only happen in minor league baseball. It's actually the second summer Christmas event Somerset's been at this year. They also did a halfway to Christmas during Somerset's last road trip in New Hampshire. So they've been front and center for a few of these Christmas promotions here in minor league baseball. So for the Somerset Patriots entering today, 8-11 in the second half, 45-43 overall. Sea Dogs very similarly are 11-8 in the second half. They're 46-41 overall. Taking a look at our standings update presented by Char Burger, Somerset picked up ground on the two teams that were tied for first yesterday with that 7-2 win. Reading lost. Portland, of course, lost to Somerset. And the third place team, New Hampshire, actually also won over the Harrisburg Senators. So they improved to 11-8 as well. It's a three-way tie atop the Northeast Division. Reading, New Hampshire, Portland, all with 11 wins. Somerset, with its win, picked up a game in the standings. Three games back, 8-11, tied with Hartford, who already won the first half. Binghamton falling yesterday to 6-13 as they visit the Akron Rubber Ducks, are five games out of first place. In the Southwest Division, Erie Seawolves won their fourth game in a row, stayed undefeated on the road in the second half to go to 15-4. They lead by 4.5 games over Richmond and Chesapeake. Harrisburg, with its loss, fell to five games out, 9-8 record in the second half. Altoona, winners yesterday, went to 8-11, seven games back, and Akron, with another loss, dropped to 10 games behind Erie with its record of 5-14. Standings update once again presented by Char Burger, close by the ballpark on Route 202 in Raritan. Fast, fresh, and made to order, fun for the whole family. Char Burger. So Somerset sits three games out with 50 left to play now. It's game number 89. So you've got Somerset entering today 8-11, three games out with 50 to go in the second half of the season, and a long way to go, but Somerset could really help its cause by winning today and or tomorrow, because with a win today and or tomorrow, Somerset could win this season series over Portland, and that, of course, is the first tiebreaker in the standings. And with the Portland team that is again tied for first place with New Hampshire and Reading, it looks like those four teams, Somerset included, are going to have a say in who gets that playoff berth. So as Somerset looks to strike the iron while atop, we'll take a look at today's starting lineups presented by TD Bank, America's most convenient bank, where the human side of banking starts with you. Somerset first-year manager James Cooper sends out a very similar-looking lineup to what we've seen over this last month. It'll lead off with the left fielder, Jackson Castillo. Center fielder, Jace Avina, bats second. Batting third, the right fielder is DJ Gladney. The cleanup batter, third baseman Kobe Morales. He is the cleanup batter presented by Pritchard Industries. We don't cut corners, we clean them. Batting fifth after a two-hit, three RBI game last night that included a home run is second baseman Connor McGinnis. The catcher is Thomas Frick. He is batting sixth. Batting seventh and doing the DHing today is Manny Palencia. Batting eighth is the first baseman Josh Moylan. Shortstop Owen Cobb rounds out the order in ninth. So Frick, the only newcomer to that lineup after Miguel Palma was DHing in yesterday's game while Palencia did the catching. Once again, that will be with Chase Hampton on the mound. He will face this Portland Sea Dogs lineup presented by the acting manager, Kyle Cicela. Batting leadoff, it's the Red Sox top prospect, the shortstop, Franklin Arias. Will Turner is the right fielder batting second. Batting third is the first baseman, Brooks Brennan. Ronald Rosario is the catcher hitting fourth. DHing today, Nate Baez back in the order hitting fifth. First start of the series for Matt Frazier. He's batting sixth and starting in left field. Nelly Taylor making his first start of the series at seventh and starts in center field. Aubrey Liendo back to third base is hitting eighth, and the second baseman today is Caden Rose, rounding out the order in ninth.
with Anthony Eianson on the mound. He is the Red Sox top-ranked pitching prospect facing Somerset today. And, well, this is going to be pretty much the only show in town because the Yankees had their game against the Dodgers rained out. They're going to play a doubleheader tomorrow. And then on the minor league side of things, all of the Yankees minor league affiliates had their games rained out as well. Scranton and Worcester will not play. Hudson Valley and Brooklyn will not play. And right now, Bradenton getting set to play against Tampa. We'll see if that

0: game ends up getting in or not. But this is going to be one of the only games in town because we're so far northeast here in Portland, Maine, that we're out of the way with a lot of the other storms taking place in the kind of the New York metro area. So Somerset about to take the field alongside the rest of the teammates. Right now taking the field, Portland Sea Dogs starter Anthony Ianson, walking out with his white jersey top to bottom. Former UC San Diego standout, had a strong season on the Cape Cod League, transferred to LSU, and now is one of the Red Sox top prospects and one of the top prospects in all of baseball. As they get set for first pitch here, moments away, the national anthem right about to take place. Somerset and Portland right now on Fox Sports New Jersey. 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
0: All set to go from Delta Dental Park at Hadlock Field. That is the new name of this ballpark in Portland, Maine. It used to always just be Hadlock Field, but while they added naming rights, they added three words. Delta Dental Park at Hadlock Field. It is Somerset's final weekend at this ballpark in 2026. And with the win today, they can win this three-game weekend series coming out of the All-Star break. They could also clinch the season series and the all-important playoff tiebreaker here in the second half of the season. So Somerset 8-11, three games back of first place Portland, which is in a three-way tie at 11-8 in the second half. We'll send out Chase Hampton to the rubber in the bottom of the first inning, but right now in the top of the first, Red Sox top pitching prospect Anthony Ianson takes the hill for what will be his eighth double-A start, ninth double-A appearance, picked in the third round of the 2025 draft by the Red Sox just a year ago. 6'2", 208, 21 years old out there, wearing a white jersey top to bottom, Sea Dogs in red arched across the chest, red numbers on the back of the jerseys, red letters as they have names on the back of the jerseys as well. You don't see that every day in AA, but they do. Red Sox logo on the left sleeve and the Portland Sea Dogs logo on the right sleeve with navy blue caps, the Portland P on the front. Somerset alternate blue jerseys tonight. Patriots in gray across the chest, gray numbers on the back, their Yankee primary logo on the right sleeve, the Somerset helmet logo on the left sleeve, and gray pants as Jackson Castillo, Jay Savina, and Kobe Morales are due to lead off here on what they're dubbing Christmas in July. That is why they're calling it the most important time of the year, the most wonderful time of the year, which a lot of people would say it's Christmas. I think it might be summer when we've got baseball games going on. So after a 30-minute rain delay, supposed to get underway at 6 o'clock, they took the tarp off the field. They got the playing surface ready. And now we are set to go as Jackson Castillo digs in from the left side. Ianson's first pitch of the night is looped in the air toward left field, right at Matt Frazier, though. And he settles up to make the catch. One pitch and one retired at 6:30 p.m. here in Portland, Maine. So Castillo out immediately, sends Jay Savina to the plate. That was Matt Frazier making the catch in left field. Nellie Taylor is the center fielder. Will Turner is the right fielder. It's a whole lot of two-syllable last names. As Avina, the righty, digs in. First pitch on the way to him. And Jace cuts and misses. Nothing in one. on the infield, left to right, Aubrey Liendo at third, Franklin Arias at short, Caden Rose at second, Brooks Brennan at first, and Ronald Rosario catching. Ians in 0-1. Avina swings and misses. Back to the curveball, nothing in too quickly. Ianson, four elite pitches. Fastball in the upper 90s. It touches 98. Changeup, slider, curveball. Here's the 0-2. Avina cuts and misses. Got him with another one for strike three. There's the slider as Avina goes down swinging. Two quick outs by Ianson on four pitches. We'll bring Somerset's third batter, Kobe Morales, to the plate. Morales bumped up a spot in the order today. DJ Gladney was batting third yesterday. Today it is Kobe Morales. Left-hand batter, first pitch taken. Fastball settles at the top of the zone for a called strike one. Morales hitting 271, 63 RBIs, tied for the league lead. 0-1. Morales grounded on the right side weakly, curving toward foul ground, but Ianson picks it up and runs to first himself, just in front of Kobe, to retire the side. It's a six pitch top of the first inning as Somerset goes down in order. Chase Hampton takes the hill after this in a scoreless game after a 30-minute rain delay on Fox Sports New Jersey.
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0: Franklin Arias, the Red Sox top prospect, leads off in the bottom of the first inning. Chase Hampton takes the ball, sixth start of the year since being reinstated off Somerset's injured list, following a six-game rehab assignment from Tommy John surgery that sat him out all of last year. Works from the middle of the pitching rubber. The righty twists and delivers home. Arias loops it into center. That's down for a base hit. One pitch into Hampton's night. Franklin Arias has his first hit of the series. It was after going 0 for 4 yesterday with three strikeouts. So Arias reaches base. First time aboard post-All-Star break. His break, a little bit extended because he was also participating in the Futures game last Sunday. See if he's active at first base. He has only five steals this year. Will Turner digs in from the left side now. And Hampton stares home. First pitch on the way. Turner takes just off the plate with the fastball. 1-0. Chase, the Yankees' number 8 prospect, was the Yankees' minor league pitcher of the year. The Kevin Lawn Award winner, 2023, his first minor league season. He deals the 1-0. Turner checked his swing and ended up getting a piece of a foul tip. That was the cutter. Ball and a strike now from Chase. Worked through injuries in 2024 as well, his second minor league season. That was one where, well, entering the season, there was a lot of experts and scouts out there that thought he'd be in the big leagues by the end of 2024. He sets at the belt, and Hampton, long stare in, deals the 1-1. Turner takes the fastball just outside for ball two. Lo and behold, Hampton ended up going down with the UCL sprain that started out as bicep tendonitis early 2024. Missed half the season. 2-1. Turner takes the curveball upstairs. It bounces off of Frick's glove, and Arias takes second base. Turner batting 197, but a 771 OPS because he's had great ability to get on base and hit for power. Top 10 in the league in on-base percentage. Scoreless in the bottom of the first inning, but Arias leading in scoring position with nobody out. Three balls and a strike to Turner. Hampton delivers, and it's upstairs for ball four. So missed with the cutter. First two have reached off of Chase Hampton. No score in the home first, but a chance to change that for Brooks Brennan. Hampton finally made it back 2024 from that UCL sprain and then went down with a groin strain after two starts with Somerset, one of which ended early with the groin strain when he first felt it. And then reported to Big League camp as a non-roster invite last year, 2025, and went down with the Tommy John surgery. First pitch to Brennan. Fastball called strike, got the inside corner. That's Trevor Patience calling balls and strikes today. First base umpire is Tatum Whittleton. The crew chief is Brandon Tipton at third base. Right now he's behind the pitcher's mound with two on and nobody out and already at the plate. Hampton from the belt delivers the 0-1. And Brandon pops it up right side, drifting towards the outfield. Moylan backing up into the grass by two or three steps. He makes the catch and records out number one. This is the exact same defensive alignment for Somerset as yesterday, except for the catcher, Thomas Frick, who, by the way, was called for a passed ball that got Arias to second. So it's Morales, Cobb, McGinnis, Moylan left to right on the infield. Castillo, Avina, Gladney left to right in the outfield. Batting cleanup is the starting catcher for the Sea Dogs. Ronald Rosario, the defending Eastern League Player of the Week, digs in. Two on, one out, no score. Hampton sets at the belt once again. First pitch on the way. Rosario bends out of the way of a fastball 1-0. Hampton, the Yankees' number 8 prospect. We'll see how much movement takes place on MLB Pipeline's top 30 list once those rankings are refreshed, but Hampton's just now getting his feel back. Now the 1-0. Rosario takes. A little bit low with the sweeper. 2-0. Fastball, cutter, changeup, sweeper, curveball. That's the combo of 5 pitches for Chase Hampton. Now the 2-0. Rosario hits it in the air towards straightaway center field, sending Avina back towards the warning track, looking up, and it's gone at the base of the batter's eye. Ronald Rosario smacks his 8th home run of the season. It's a 3-run shot in the first inning as the Sea Dogs take a 3-0 lead. Rosario hit 4 homers in 4 games last week to win Player of the Week honors. And after a quiet series opener yesterday, he has a loud start to this Saturday night. Sea Dogs have their first lead of the 3-game series now. And it's only the 2nd homer allowed by Chase Hampton this year. At least with Somerset, that is. The other one also came against the Sea Dogs. It's 400 feet to center field here. He got it just over the 400-foot marker. So Rosario comes away with 29 RBIs on the season now, with 3 more added to his season total. Nate Baez digs in, caught yesterday's game, DHing today. Hampton into the windup, first pitch here. Baez takes it inside for ball one. So I was just getting ready to say, Hampton trying to follow in line of 2 of Somerset's best starting pitching performances of the season consecutively. Here's the 1-0. Baez takes the heater for a strike right down Broadway. Sunday before the break, Xavier Rivas, 6 hitless innings. Longest no-hit bid by a Patriots left-handed starter ever in 6 years as the Yankees' AA affiliate. As Hampton dials up the 1-1. Baez pops it up on the right side in foul ground. Frick searching for it near the Patriots dugout. Gives way to the first baseman, Moylan, and he runs it down for out number 2. 3-0 Sea Dogs on the Ronald Rosario homer. After Rivas' 6 hitless innings Sunday, All-Star break took place 4 days. Got back to it yesterday with Jack Siebert sitting a career high in strikeouts, 9 of them in 4 2/3 innings where he only allowed one hit. So here's Matt Frazier, left-handed batter. First pitch to him. Frazier swings it toward right field. Backing up Gladney, he reaches up but can't make the catch. It bangs up off the bottom of the wall. Frazier takes off for second base. He will pull in there with a stand-up double. It was a hard line drive, 106 off the bat. Gladney kind of froze. And as soon as he realized he would have to go back on it, he took a little hop and couldn't quite get any leather on it. So it's the fourth base runner of the inning, third hit, second for extra bases. And it's going to bring Nelly Taylor to the plate, seventh batter in the order, seventh batter of the inning. Taylor, the Red Sox number 21 prospect, out of the lineup yesterday, but the lefty inserted to face Chase Hampton today, batting 183 in 70 AA games. Hampton sets at the belt, first pitch on the way, and Taylor whips through the curveball, nothing in one. Taylor, 5 home runs, 16 RBIs, 623 OPS. He does have 21 steals if he can get on base. That's been his most apparent tool this year. As Hampton steps off, very windy day. I should mention that too, with Rosario's homer out to center field. American flag, just to the right of the batter's eye, is whipping straight out to the center field batter's eye. It's just to the right of it, but that ball by Rosario didn't need a ton of help to get out, but it certainly got some help, the way the wind is blowing. Hampton's 0-1. Taylor dribbles it up the third baseline, handled by Morales. He picks it up and fires to first in time to end the inning. But a 3-run homer for Ronald Rosario gives the Sea Dogs a commanding lead, 3-0, after we go to the second inning on Fox Sports New Jersey.
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0: On to the second, Portland takes a 3-0 lead on Ronald Rosario's 3-run homer in the bottom of the first. Portland sent 7 batters to the plate. Anthony Ianson, Portland starter, only threw 6 pitches to 3 batters in his end of the first inning. So now he gets the middle third of the order. DJ Gladney leads off, right-handed batter. And Ianson's first pitch, DJ takes the heater over the inside corner for a called strike. Gladney in the series opener yesterday, 0-for-4, but scored a run after reaching base on a hit by pitch. Ianson deals the 0-1. Gladney swipes through the slider. Nothing in two. DJ batting .255, 54 RBIs, tied for third in the Eastern League, 15 homers, OPS .797. Ianson's 0-2, and DJ takes the fastball low near the dirt. Ianson Ianson works quick. Here's the 1-2. DJ swings and misses. Got him with the heater at 95. So it's the second strikeout out of four batters for Anthony Ianson. Fresh off of a trip to the MLB All-Star Futures game in Philadelphia last Sunday. Ianson didn't just pitch in that game. He was the winning pitcher in that game. He only pitched to two batters, but happened to get out of the fourth inning right before the AL scored the deciding runs in that game. Connor McGinnis digs in now. First pitch of the lefty. McGinnis swings and misses at the fastball at 94. McGinnis batting 277. Hit his fifth homer of the season last night as part of a three RBI day. And he will one. Fouled straight back. McGinnis also a 797 OPS. That's in 45 AA games. The last 25 of those, he's batting 322 with all five of his homers and a 993 OPS. Slow start his first 20 AA games, but he's been one of the best batters in the Eastern League going back to his last appearance here. 0-2. McGinnis fights it off straight back off the netting. 22 RBIs in 45 games, 18 RBIs in his last 25 games. Put in perspective the run production he's been able to give Somerset. The 0-2, McGinnis lays off the fastball low. In those last 25 games, his 993 OPS leads all Patriots batters. Ianson deals the 1-2. And McGinnis checked his swing, pitch in the dirt where he went around per Brandon Tipton down at third. That's strike three. It comes on the curveball, and it's the third strikeout already for Ianson. Five up and five down as the Sea Dogs lead 3-0 in the top of the second inning. So here comes Thomas Frick, Somerset's starting catcher, in just his 13th game of the season. 7 for 35, that's a 200 average as the right-hander digs in. First pitch to him, and Frick takes fastball inside for ball one. Frick started this year on Somerset's 7-day injured list, transferred to the 60-day. Got healthy late last month. The 1-0. Frick bats it in the air towards straightaway center field. Taylor a few steps in, now sprinting back towards the warning track. It bangs off the top of the wall. Frick races for second base, pulls in standing up with a two-out double. He hit it just to the right of the white numerals that read 400 underneath the batter's eye. Came oh so close to his first homer of the season. The exact spot of the ballpark where Ronald Rosario hit his home run. And again, with the wind carrying out that way, you could even tell Taylor thought it was a little bit more shallow than what it was. But regardless, Frick able to reach base with two outs. In front of Josh Moylan. First pitch, and Moylan takes it for a called strike, nothing in one. Moylan, the lefty, batting 197. 0-1. Missed off the plate, ball and a strike to Josh, who has three double-A homers in 19 games. OPS a few shades over 700. Trying to answer back after Somerset fell behind 3-0 a half inning ago. There's the 1-1. Moylan grounds it weakly on the right side of the infield, curling its way toward first. Brandon has it, flips it to Ianson, quickly covering the bag in time, and that ends the inning. So Thomas Frick legs out the double, but Somerset ends up otherwise going down in order, leaving him stranded. We go to the home second, Portland 3, Somerset nothing on Fox Sports New Jersey.
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0: Leandro batting .231, 5 homers this year. One of those was off of Chase Hampton the last time that he faced him. And Chase deals the 1-0. Leandro takes the curveball dropped over for a strike. Prior to today, that was the only homer that Chase Hampton had allowed in his first 17 innings of the season. But Ronald Rosario's 3-run shot in the first, giving Portland the early lead. Hampton deals the 1-1. Leandro looks at the sweeper miss off the plate. 2 balls and a strike. Leandro, 41 RBIs. It's a high number of RBIs in 72 games for a .231 hitter. So he's excelled with runners in scoring position this year. Leading off this inning, though, here's the 2-1. Leandro pops it up sky high behind home plate. Thomas Frick searching for it. Roams to the left of the plate, loses sight of the ball, and drops it. Well, this is a tough day to catch one, because not only is it windy, it was raining earlier, and we've still got some light gray skies. The ball just blends right in. So you're battling the wind, vision, the elements, and so Frick lost it. Called a foul ball. Landed about 12 feet to the left of home plate. So Hampton gets even in the count here. So windy, you can see it on the gray pant legs of Chase Hampton as he deals the 2-2. Swing and a miss. Got him. First strikeout of the day for Chase Hampton. And it leads off the second inning. So if Frick had caught that ball, it would have limited Chase Hampton from another strikeout there. So the leadoff man retired. Caden Rose digs in now. Right-handed batter with the bases clear and one out. Bottom of the second. First pitch to him. Rose pops it up behind home plate, drifting to the right and out of play. Rose batting .231 as well. He's got 2 homers, 13 RBIs, 52 games, OPS 677. Similar numbers to Leandro, just a smaller sample size. Hampton deals the 0-1, and Rose takes the fastball in the dirt. For Portland, they made one roster move earlier today, added a position player, Mason White, who is one of the infielders they drafted last year. Fourth round pick from Tucson. 22 years old, got called up to Portland today, not in the starting lineup. Here's the 1-1. Rose bats it in the air, out of play down the right field line. So Chase able to get ahead. Sea Dogs mentioned it yesterday. We're a little bit shorthanded on the position player side because, well, they put 2 on the IL prior to the start of yesterday's game. That was Johanfran Garcia. Here's the 1-2. And Rose loops it into left field for a base hit. Arcing away from Castillo as he chases it down right before the wall. Now drops it. It does get to the wall. And Rose takes off for second base with the double. So it's the 4th Sea Dogs hit. 3rd for extra bases today. 1 out, double in the 2nd. Sets the stage for Franklin Arias.
18: The Evergreen Predator leadoff hitter, Franklin Arias.
0: After Arias singled to start the first inning. And then it was 2 at-bats later that Ronald Rosario drove him home on a 3-run homer. Arias with the OPS at 997. 48 RBIs, 48 runs, 71 games. Hampton's first pitch to him. Arias takes right down the chute. Cutter for a called strike. Nothing in one. Feels like Arias' days in Double A are numbered. The way his season is gone, he has not missed a beat. Very few slumps for the 322 batter with 18 long balls. Here's the 0-1. Arias takes in the dirt. Low for ball one. Frank Wynn now hitting 322 after his first inning single. Red Sox number one ranked prospect. And their number two prospect, Anthony Ianson, has two shutout innings so far in this game. Hampton trying to work through him. Deals the 1-1. And it's lined toward left. That's down for a base hit. Past the reaching glove of Owen Cobb. Rose gets the stop sign at third base, and Franklin Arias settles up at first with a 2-for-2 start to his day. We're in the bottom of the second. Runners on the corners now for Will Turner.
18: Will Turner.
0: This is after Hampton struck out the first batter of the inning, Abram Liendo. Two straight have reached since then. And Turner with an RBI opportunity. Walked his first time up. Lefty came in on the three-run homer as well. Hampton sets at the belt. First pitch to him. And Turner takes just off the plate with the fastball. 1-0. Mentioned it's Hampton's sixth start off the injured list. Went 49 pitches his last time out, but that was largely because he reached an inning pitch count, not a game pitch count. Here's the 1-0. Turner takes it off the plate. Two balls, no strikes. Hampton went over 35 pitches in the second inning versus Reading. They worked very long at bats against him, and that knocked him out of the game. Season high number of pitches was 72 three starts ago in New Hampshire. He dials up the 2-0. Turner swings and misses. Big cut through the cutter. And it's 2-1. Hampton went five innings the last time he was in Portland. That was a season high. And the first time he'd gone five innings since 2023, his first pro season. He deals the 2-1. And Turner takes the curveball low. Hampton that day did give up five runs. Somerset fell 6-2. Chase nods his head. And here's the 3-1. Just missed the outside corner. That's a fastball for ball four. As Turner draws the walk. Second time he's drawn a walk today. It's the only two walks that Chase Hampton has dealt. And now Brooks Brennan with a big opportunity here. Sea Dogs already up by three. One out in this second. Chance for a whole lot more. Feels like a lot similar to the start Somerset had yesterday. Took as much as a 7-0 lead through four innings in last night's game and won 7-2. See if Brooks Brannan can pad it for the Sea Dogs. Right-handed batter. First pitch to him. Brannan takes low. It was the changeup that misses for ball one. Brannan popped out his first time up. Enters today, though, with extra base hits in four straight games. That stretch includes three homers and two doubles. He has really heated up since these two teams last played over a month ago. Here's the 1-0. Brannan takes the chest-high fastball for a strike. Sea Dogs leading 3-0. Brannan, in this stretch of the second half, that began after Somerset and Portland last played each other. He's been arguably their top hitter, especially since the start of July where he's batting .406. Hampton deals the 1-1. Brannan loops it in the air, foul and out of play behind home plate. Not only is Brannan batting over .400 this month, he's slugging 1,000. 1,000 exactly. He has 13 hits in July. Of the 13 hits, 5 homers, 4 doubles. So that would be 9 of 13 hits for extra bases for the Sea Dogs during the month of July for Brooks Brannan. That would go a long way here with the bases loaded, but he's behind in the count. Hampton deals the 1-2. It's cut on and missed for strike three. Second strikeout for Chase Hampton comes in a huge spot. to pick up his second out of the inning. Both on strikeouts. Looked like the sweeper from Chase. So now, can see the light at the end of the tunnel, but he's got to get past Ronald Rosario first. And as a reminder, it was Rosario's three-run homer in the first, responsible for all three runs in this game. He's got a chance for a big one here. Two out, bases full, first pitch on the way to him, and Rosario takes the fastball just outside for ball one. A couple of former Patriots had really big offensive games over the last day. Speaking of the possibility of seven RBIs for Rosario. Hampton sets and then steps off. Last night, former Somerset Patriot Andres Chaparro suiting up for the Washington Nationals. He went 4-for-5 with two homers, one of them almost 500 feet. He had 8 RBIs in that game for the Nats. The 1-0. Rosario fouls it straight back to the back row of the seats. And it's 1-1. Chaffee played for Somerset 2022 and helped the Patriots win a championship that year. And then after his free agent deal was up, signed with the Nationals, second year with them, debuted with the Nationals a year ago, and now starting to find some big-time success. Ball and a strike. Hampton delivers, and Rosario fights it off, foul again towards the sweet level. And Hampton, with the bases loaded, is a strike away from ending the second inning. Faced 7 batters in the first. He's facing his 6th batter of the second. And the Sea Dogs hold this 3-0 lead so far. Hampton needs one more big pitch. He sets at the belt. He looks home. Here's the 1-2. And it's low in the dirt, blocked by Frick. Rose at third, Arias at second, Turner at first. And this feels like a potential turning point in the game. Chappie had the 2-homer, 8-RBI game yesterday. Then earlier today, former Patriot T.J. Rumfield, 4-hit, 4-RBI game with a home run. That was for the Rockies. Hampton deals the 2-2. It swung on and missed for strike 3. Back-to-back strikeouts for Chase Hampton. He struts off the mound, having stranded the bases loaded and not allowing a run in the second. So we'll go to the third. Portland 3, Somerset nothing, with a little bit of momentum on their side on Fox Sports New Jersey.
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0: 3-0 Sea Dogs, top of the third as Manny Palencia leads off for the Somerset Patriots. Anthony Ianson deals home, and Palencia takes strike one, went to the slider, and gets ahead 0-1. Palencia batting .239 this year, but he's 12 for his last 32 in the last 8 games, hitting .375. There's the 0-1. Palencia takes another slider for a called strike, and it's 0-2. Palencia Hits in seven of those last eight games. 863 OPS during the stretch. And the 0-2. Manny takes strike three. Fastball claims the inside corner. Three pitches and three called strikes. Quick work by Ianson for his fourth strikeout of the game.
18: The shortstop, number five, Owen Cobb.
0: So eight batters in, four strikeouts for Ianson. Here's Owen Cobb. First pitch of the righty. Cobb swings and misses. Fastball running up in near the hands. Ianson looking the part of the Red Sox top prospect on the pitching side. Number two overall behind Arias, the shortstop. Here's the 0-1. Cobb takes the curveball, 0-1 in. Owen batting 231. OPS at 633. 64 games, 3 homers, 26 RBIs. Base is clear and one out for Cobb. Ninth batter in Somerset's order. Ianson starring in his first season. 1-1. Swing and a miss through the breaking ball low. Ianson drafted last year out of LSU. Did not pitch in 2025 professionally. And then made his pro debut during the spring breakout game in March. 1-2 coming. Cobb slings it foul past third base and off the sidewall to stay alive. Ianson was pitching in that prospect showcase. Red Sox prospects were facing the Orioles prospects. And he came in to pitch one inning, the ninth. So he pitched in relief, struck out the side. That was the first time Red Sox fans ever saw him in a game. 1-2. Chopped foul right behind the plate by Cobb, reaching to grab the curveball. So that was the first impression of Ianson. And he broke camp in Greenville, proceeded to give up one run. Got the early season call up to Portland, and he could be in Worcester by the end of this year. Here's the 1-2. Cobb bounces it very slowly toward short, charging his Arias. He gloves, transfers, throws to first, and it's in time. Showing off these top prospects here in Portland. Arias with a really strong defensive play on some damp grounds after the rain delay. Two out, bases clear for Jackson Castillo now. Anyway, Ianson broke camp with High A Greenville this year after being a third-round pick a year ago. Skipped rookie ball, skipped single A, gave up one earned run in 20 and a third innings, five starts. First pitch to Castillo. Misses off the plate for ball one. So Ianson put up a 0.44 ERA, a 0.49 whip, and then the Sea Dogs got him. The 1-0. Castillo takes the slider off the plate. That was on May 5th. He got the promotion. So he was the 87th overall pick out of LSU, and he has looked like an absolute steal by the Red Sox. 2-0. Castillo takes strike one, the slider. Jackson lined out on the first pitch of the game from Ianson to left. He's now batting 258 on the season with 35 runs driven in. And the 2-1. Up and in with the heater. All three from Ianson. I guess part of the reason maybe he went a little under the radar, I mean, at third round, just how good he's been is because he was on such a talented LSU team. Here's the 3-1. Castillo takes a strike, slider on the outside corner. Ianson pitched his first two seasons at UC San Diego. Obviously, that's not a baseball powerhouse, so when he transferred to LSU, he was kind of the new kid on the block. Didn't have a huge reputation, but made one very quickly last year. He deals the 3-2. It's taken for ball four. Just missed up high with the slider, so he deals his first walk of the day and a two-out base runner in front of Jace Avina. Ianson had a good season on the Cape 2024, then transferred to LSU for 2025. And he wasn't even the Friday night starter for the Tigers. He was the Saturday starter, and that's only because, well, Cade Anderson was the Friday night starter. He has been a phenom for the Seattle Mariners this year in Double-A. First pitch, Avina takes low after he struck out on three pitches his first time up. Cade Anderson has been one of the best pitching prospects in all of baseball this year. He was the third overall pick in the draft. And he was the Friday night guy. Ianson was the Saturday guy. Here's the 1-0. Avina pops it up to the right of home plate and foul ground. Brannon over, Ianson over. It's Brannon reaching over the railing but running out of room. The dugouts are a little bit submerged underground here in foul ground at Hadlock Field, and so the dugout railings are very atypical. They extend up very high, more so for safety purposes. So it's not like a railing you can lean over. It's a railing you have to jump and kind of bend your glove over if you want to try and snag it. It was well out of Brandon's reach. So it's a ball and a strike to Jace. Castillo runs well at first. 3-0 Sea Dogs, top of the third. Ianson delivers, and Avina takes ball two. Slider missed inside. By the way, if you're unfamiliar with how college baseball works, usually you play a weekend series, Friday, Saturday, Sunday. Your best pitcher, your ace, would go Friday night. Your second best starter would go Saturday. 2-1. Fastball snaps over for a strike at 92, and the count's 2-2. And what did Ianson do in college last year? Struck out 152 batters, good for third in all of Division I baseball. 2-2 here. Jace swings and misses. Got him with the curveball for strike three, and the inning is over. So Ianson fans his fifth batter of the day. Avina goes down swinging for the second time today. 3-0 Sea Dogs. We go to the home third on Fox Sports New Jersey.
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0: On to the home third, Portland 3, Somerset nothing. Chase Hampton headed back out there, trying to settle in now. He struck out three batters in a scoreless second to leave the bases loaded. Nate Baez leads off the third, right-handed batter, first pitch on the way to him. Is a half swing liner foul out of play and towards the staff parking lot down the right field line. Baez popped out in foul ground his first time up. And Hampton deals the 0-1. Baez smacks the fastball out of play down the right field line. First baseman Moylan ran over to give it a look, but it did land on top of the dugout. Dugout tops are painted green here at Delta Dental Park at Hadlock Field. It's not quite green monster green. It's kind of like the forest green that most of the ballpark is. Here's the 0-2. Baez takes the fastball outside. It's a very old school looking ballpark that has what they call the main monster in left because it resembles the green monster at Fenway Park. The exact same height. Here's the 1-2. Baez takes strike three. Fourth strikeout for Chase Hampton. And he drops it over Nate Baez. That's three strikeouts in a row for Hampton, dating back to the second inning now. First called strike three. The other three were swinging. As Matt Frazier digs in. Doubled his first time up. Frazier is now batting 302 on the year. Lefty, and the first pitch on the way to him. is low. Missed with the curve. Ball one. Three runs on five hits for Portland. The three-run homer from Ronald Rosario doing all the damage. Somerset no runs on a hit. Hampton's 1-0. Up and in with the heater. 2-0. Frazier out of the University of Arizona, former teammate of Austin Wells, before the Yankees picked him in 2020 with their first round pick. Now the 2-0. And Frazier looks at the fastball miss outside, 3-0. Frazier signing with the Red Sox as a minor league free agent this offseason. Spent the first half mostly on the injured list. Here's the 3-0. And Frazier looks at strike one. Fastball pinching the inside corner from Chase, who is up to 51 pitches. And again, he's thrown as many as 72 this year. He dances home with a 3-1. Frazier loops it into left. Coming on quick is Castillo. He dives and he made the catch. Nicely done by Jackson Castillo on a falling line drive in shallow left. He didn't have much time to react, and he handled it beautifully for the second out of the inning. Couldn't see if he fully left his feet or not, but irregardless, it was a very well-timed dive forward for Castillo. Base is clear and two outs now for Nellie Taylor. Left-handed batter digs in 0-for-1. Hampton's first pitch to him. And Taylor takes it upstairs. Missed with the fastball at 90. Ball one. It's definitely been something noticeable about Chase Hampton. Fastball has not looked the way it did in 2023 when he was the pitcher of the year. Here's the 1-0. Taylor takes cutter for a called strike. Fastball is touched 91-92. It's usually sitting around that mark when he's fully healthy. At least in the past it was. Chase steals the 1-1. Taylor waves and misses through the breaking ball. 3-0 Sea Dogs in the bottom of inning number three on a very cloudy night where there is still a possibility of rain to come. We were delayed 30 minutes due to some showers that took place in the late afternoon. Ball and two strikes. Hampton delivers. And Taylor takes strike three. Fifth strikeout of the day for Chase Hampton. And he has sent down five batters in a row. Back-to-back scoreless frames. He takes us to the fourth. 3-0 Sea Dogs on Fox Sports New Jersey.
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0: 3-0 Sea Dogs as we go to the fourth inning now. Anthony Ianson has hardly looked vulnerable in this game. He threw three scoreless. He's given up one hit, one walk, but he has struck out five out of 11 batters that he's faced. Kobe Morales leads off the top of the fourth, followed by DJ Gladney, Connor McGinnis. Morales grounded out his first time up. Left-handed batter. Ianson the righty. First pitcher on the way. Kobe swings and tips the fastball foul into the dirt. Nothing in one. It's unbelievable to think Anthony Ianson, 21 years old, pitching this well at Double A. Here's the 0-1. Morales takes it in the dirt. Breaking ball misses. Now, it feels a little more common to see somebody 21 years old playing well at Double A on the position player side. We saw George Lombard Jr. do that this year. 1-1. Morales takes the fastball strike over, and it's 1-2. Saw Jason Dominguez do that. Even that is very rare, but to see a pitcher at this age who won't turn 22 until after the season is remarkable. He deals the 1-2. Morales takes the curveball spiked in front of home plate. And to see the complexion of his season, five starts in Greenville,

0: still in AA by the end of this year. His 2-2. Morales cuts and misses. Got him with the fastball for strike three. So it's the sixth strikeout of the day. Third on the fastball for Anthony Ianson. One out in this top of the fourth inning. Sea Dogs hold the 3-0 lead as DJ Gladney gets set to dig in. DJ struck out to start the second inning. Ianson's first pitch. Gladney takes the fastball at 93 for strike one. Ianson's 22nd birthday will be on October 9th. He deals the 0-1 and misses low and outside with it. Ball and a strike. Ianson spent 1 month in Greenville, high A. He was the South Atlantic League Pitcher of the Month, as you could probably have expected. He deals the 1-1. Ground ball on the left side of the infield, moving from right to left. Liendo picks it up, fires on target to first base, and the chest high snatch is made by Brooks Brennan, two outs.
1: The second baseman, number 6.
0: Ianson eyeing the top 50 of MLB.com's top prospects in baseball, entering at number 51. And as more graduations happen, he will move into the top 50. And then they'll probably re-rank the top 100 soon. And based on his numbers this year, should comfortably in there. First pitch to Connor McGinnis is a fastball swung on and missed. Nothing in one. McGinnis struck out his first time up. Ianson, South Atlantic League Pitcher of the Month in April. His first ever month in pro ball. There's a one. McGinnis loops it toward third, caught by Liendo, playing in the shift shaded toward the shortstop hole. He makes the snatch for out number 3. It's a perfect fourth for Anthony Ianson. First perfect inning for him since the first. It's 3-0 Sea Dogs to the bottom of the fourth on Fox Sports New Jersey.
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0: On to the home fourth innings. Portland leads Somerset 3-0. A little bit of a chilly day for a July 18th night in the summer as Chase Hampton gets back out there. He sent down 5 batters in a row. Both lineups are cold right now as Abram Liendo digs in. Struck out his first time up as Hampton deals the first pitch home. Liendo takes the fastball, strike chest high. Hampton has 5 strikeouts. That ties his season best mark, most at AA this year. And all 5 have come in the last inning out of the last 9 batters he's faced. Here's the 0-1. Liendo swings and misses at the curveball. Should say over the last 2 innings, he's collected those 5 strikeouts. And that started with Liendo, who's behind in the count here. Calls for time briefly. Hampton had the rocky first inning with 3 hits, including the home run plus the walk. Since then, he's been great. The 0-2. Missed off the plate with the sweeper. And back when Chase Hampton, the 24-year-old from Kilgore, Texas, was the Yankees' top pitching prospect,

0: He deals the 1-2. It's cut on and missed for strike three. A season high 6 strikeouts for Chase Hampton to start the fourth inning. He's now sent down 6 batters in a row. I was going to say, when he was the Yankees' top pitching prospect 2023, sure, the fastball and cutter were his bread and butter, but his curveball was such a devastating pitch. As Caden Rose digs in, right-hand batter, first pitch to him. Rose fouls it straight back after he doubled his first time up. That double was the last extra base hit by any Sea Dog. 5 hits total to Somerset's 1. Hampton's 0-1. Rose takes fastball strike on the outside corner. It almost feels like, because I mentioned that fastball and cutter were the bread and butter for Chase Hampton back when he was one of the Yankees' top minor league pitchers. Now he deals the 0-2. Swing and a miss. He got him. Hampton with 7 strikeouts. He has sent down 7 batters in a row with 3 strikeouts in a row now. Went to the curveball as Hampton is having his best outing of the season suddenly. But I was going to say, it almost feels like because the fastball has been a little bit softer this year, he's had to learn a new way to pitch since getting to Double A because it looks so different. First pitch to Franklin Arias, missed off the plate with the heater. When he has looked good out of these 6 starts for Somerset, it has not looked like the same kind of dominant as it was in 2023. He dances home with a 1-0. Arias takes the cutter in the dirt, ball 2. So now all 7 strikeouts have come over his last 3 innings. And that is going to be it, because that was pitch number 65. Here comes James Cooper. Very strict to the pitch counts, as we always see. Hampton got his money's worth today. 7 strikeouts, all in his last 3 innings. He ends up going 3 2/3. Obviously, the competitor in him would love to pitch on in this game, but when you're rehabbing from Tommy John surgery and fresh off the IL, you got to take it easy. And so Hampton can bow his head and be happy with the way it looked today. Just the 1 mistake, the 3-run homer, but other than that, looked like Hampton's best start, season-high 7 Ks in his start at Portland. So a call to the bullpen presented by DropRx as Kelly Austin enters in a 3-run game after this on Fox Sports New Jersey.
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2: Two out bases clear in this home fourth, and Kelly Austin takes over, team-leading 29th appearance of the season. Franklin Arias got ahead in the count 2-0 against Chase Hampton. Here's the first pitch from Kelly Austin. It rings over for a called strike, nothing and one. Austin, 3-1, 4.08 ERA. 25-year-old from UCLA, traded for by the Yankees 2 years ago. Kills the 2-1. Arias takes the heater just off the plate, ball three. Creeping up on the trade deadline, it's 2 weeks away now. Hard to believe we're already at this point in the season. Austin knows what it feels like. Here's the 3-1. Arias takes it low for ball four, so it's a walk. Actually, see who that will be charged to, because Austin inherited the 2-0 count after Chase Hampton reached 65 pitches. Figure that out before we get Hampton's final line. But Arias on base for the third time today. Two for two, two singles, and a walk now. That'll bring Will Turner to the plate, who walked both times that he faced Chase Hampton. And those were the only two walks that Chase issued. That one was charged to Hampton, though, as he came out with a 2-0 count. So he gets credit for three walks. First pitch here. Turner takes a little bit low with the fastball. 1-0. Austin, who was traded from the Astros. Rare Yankees minor league acquisition that season. Usually it's the other way around. Here's the 1-0. Turner takes fastball up in the zone, 1-1. Yankees are traditionally always contending and always buyers at the trade deadline, and so usually it's their prospects who are traded away. Expect to see that this year too. The 1-1. Turner fouls it straight back. And that's something that, when it comes to how good the player development has been in the Yankees minor league system the last 5 to 10 years, it's kind of gone under the radar, because a lot of the success on the big league side hasn't always come with the Yankees. 1-2. Chopped foul right behind the plate by Turner. 3-0 Sea Dogs in the home fourth with two outs. The Yankees and their front office, led by Brian Cashman, of course, Kevin Reese, have developed so many great young players and flipped them for major league talent. They've had some trades that have hit, and they've sure had some that have missed. 1-2 coming. Turner rolls it foul right behind home plate. Barely got a piece of that splitter, and it's still 1-2. But if you think about a team like the Tampa Bay Rays, maybe the Athletics, maybe the Brewers, they don't trade a lot of their prospects, so they get a lot of the fanfare for being the teams that are really good at developing players because they excel with their parent clubs. The Yankees do it just as well. It's just not always with the club. 1-2. Rolled on the first base side, picked up by Moywin. He'll take it to first himself and end this bottom of the fourth inning. So a walk and one left for the Sea Dogs. It's still 3-0 Portland as we go to the fifth inning on Fox Sports New Jersey.
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2: Top of the fifth inning, Somerset still trails 3-0. Anthony Ianson's been pretty dominant as Thomas Frick leads things off. He's got Somerset's only hit. First pitch to him is a fastball at the knees for strike one. Frick doubled off the top of the center field wall his first time up. One of two base runners and one of one hit tonight. Here's the 0-1. Frick swings and misses at the fastball. Now for Ianson, came into today with a 1.78 ERA. He's been a little susceptible to the home run ball. Three homers in his first 35 and a third innings at AA. He deals the 0-2. Frick cuts and misses. There's another strikeout. Number seven on the day for Anthony Ianson starts the fifth inning. Matches the seven from Chase Hampton. We'll give you his final line in a moment. Now, obviously, three home runs in 35 innings doesn't scream susceptible to the home run ball, but when you've only given up seven earned runs, it's almost half the runs he's allowed have been on homers. As Josh Moylan digs in, first pitch, swing and a miss, and it's nothing in one. Ianson, just a couple chips in the armor. Deals the 0-1. Moylan slaps it in the air towards deep left center field. Taylor going back into his right, makes the catch. And there's the second out. Working so quickly and so efficiently. This is the best kind of dominant. 55 pitches, 4 2/3 innings. No runs, two base runners. Trying to go five innings at AA for what would be the fifth time in nine appearances. Manny Palencia digs in with the bases clear and two outs. This is going to be the sixth pitch of the inning. Ianson sets up below the belt. First pitch on the way. Manny takes it low for ball one. Ianson's seven strikeouts, one shy of his most in a AA game. He struck out eight versus Binghamton May 26th. Here's 1-0. Valencia swings and misses. Career high in strikeouts came when Ianson was still in High A Greenville. That was nine in Asheville, April 25th. He deals the 1-1. Valencia cuts and misses through the curveball, and Ianson quickly ahead. 61 pitches his last time out, 66 the outing before that. Coming up on 59 with this next one. Valencia 0-for-1 so far. Here's the 1-2. He rolls it up the third baseline and foul. Now, also for Ianson, as he's been so good tonight, entering today was the first time in his career that he had given up runs in back-to-back outings, which is just unbelievable to think about. He nods his head. And here's the 1-2. Valencia shoots it foul off the top of the netting to the right of home plate. Now, Ianson, also keep in mind, didn't really pitch last week. His last AA outing was the 4th of July. He went five innings. That was the 61-pitch effort. And then he did not pitch versus Altoona last week, but rather in the Futures game. All right, he deals the 1-2. And Palencia swings and misses, pitches in the dirt. Catcher Rosario picks it up and puts the tag down. Eight strikeouts in five scoreless innings for Anthony Ianson. So we're halfway through. Portland leads Somerset 3-0 as we go to the home fifth on Fox Sports New Jersey.
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10: 3-0 Portland, bottom of the fifth inning, as Brooks Brandon leads off. It'll be the first full inning for Kelly Austin, provided that it's productive. Right-handed starter, first pitch, is taken upstairs for ball one. Should say right-handed reliever starting the fifth inning after he came on to end the fourth. Officially got credit for having faced one batter and retiring Will Turner. Here's the 1-0. Brandon swings and tips the slider foul. It's 1-1. He inherited the 2-0 count, ended up walking Frank Linares, but that was charged to Chase Hampton. And so after Austin got the final out, we have Hampton's final line. Yankees number 8 prospect had probably his best outing of the season with Somerset in his 6th of the year. Meanwhile, Austin deals the 1-1. Brandon lines it toward third and off the glove of Morales, deflecting into the corner in fair territory. Castillo picks it up as Brandon runs to second. He'll be in there safely with a stand-up double. Morales kind of awkwardly tried to grab that. He was using two hands, and it just deflected off of his glove. Wasn't a very natural movement, so Brandon comes away with a double, the 6th Portland hit, his first of the day. Leads off this fifth inning with Ronald Rosario coming up. And Rosario, the reason it's a 3-0 game in the bottom of the fifth inning. His 3-run homer, the real major blemish on Chase Hampton's ledger tonight. He wasn't dominant, but I would say from the time the bases were loaded in the second with one out to the end of his outing, he looked pretty good. First pitch on the way. Rosario dribbles it foul to the left of home plate. Hampton's final line was 3 2/3 innings, 3 earned runs on the homer by Rosario, 5 hits, 3 walks, 7 strikeouts. Now, of the 5 hits that Chase Hampton allowed, 4 of them were in that first inning. Rather, all 5 of them were in the first 2 innings. He had 3 hits allowed in the first, 2 in the second, and then from the point the bases were loaded, he didn't give up another base runner. Wound up striking out 6 of the next 7 batters. It was quite a stretch from Chase. And then got credit for the walk, despite not issuing ball 4. 0-1. Rosario grounded on the left side of the infield. To his right is Cobb. He throws across diamond in time for out number 1 as Brandon advances to third. 90 feet away from extending this 3-0 lead, Nate Baez will dig in. So for Chase Hampton, I mentioned the 7 strikeouts were a season high. It was also the most he has had in a game since July 26th, 2023, so we're talking almost 3 full years ago to the day when he had 8 strikeouts against Bowie. First pitch to Baez. The righty looks at ball 1 just off the plate. That was 1,088 days ago. It has been a long road to get back to this point for Chase Hampton, and so regardless of the 3-run homer, that had to feel good. The 1-0. Baez takes the fastball in the dirt, 2-0. Patriots have Hayden Murda currently warming up with 1 out in the bottom of the 5th, with Austin up to 16 pitches. Chase threw 65 pitches, 39 of them were strikes, to 19 batters. Here's the 2-0. Baez takes just upstairs with the slider. Ball three. Skies are starting to get a little darker gray with some potential rain in the area. It's also just getting darker, approaching 8 o'clock. Here's the 3-0. Baez takes strike one. Got him at the knees. Austin gets in the zone. Brandon still at third. Infield is in, not all the way in. Second baseman McGinnis, first baseman Moylan, the most shallow. Toes on the grass. Here's the 3-1. Baez takes just off the plate. Missed with a slider for ball four. So none of those really missed by much. But Baez able to take off. With runners on the corners now. Matt Frazier will bat, trying to extend this lead. If you don't include the walk that was started by Chase Hampton and ended by Kelly Austin, Hampton sent down the last seven batters he faced with six strikeouts. I mean, that's very, very encouraging. First pitch here, Frazier fouls it away down the left field line. So once Hampton settled in, really felt like he caught on to something. And again, a lot of the strikeouts were with the breaking stuff. Sweeper in the curveball. 0-1 pitch. Ground ball back to Austin. Cohen a second with it. Turn back to first by Cobb, and it's not in time. The run will score. Brandon comes in from third, and here comes James Cooper to argue about that call. Tatum Littleton is the first base umpire. Brandon was coming home on contact. Austin definitely had a chance to get him at the plate, but he was so confident he'd be able to get that double play, and it looked like he did, but he just didn't get the call. Frazier gets credit for beating out a fielder's choice. He gets the RBI, and James Cooper has an unsuccessful visit to first base as the run counts. That's a tough one to come to grips with because it looked like a really close play. 1-6-3 on the fielder's choice. Brandon comes in after his leadoff double. Two out in the inning now, and Nellie Taylor bats. First pitch, swing and a miss at the fastball, nothing in one. It was nicely done by Austin. If he was going to make the decision to turn two, Cobb covered it perfectly. The throw was good, and even the turn back to first was. 0-1. Taylor swings and misses at the fastball. That's just part of double-A baseball. You don't have challenges. You don't have instant replay. In fact, you don't even have four umpires. At three umpires. Four nothing Sea Dogs. Two outs in this home fifth. Austin delivers. Swing and a miss. It's in the dirt. Picked up by Frick. Now taking off her first base is Taylor. Frick throws a fastball to first. Took Moylan off the bag, but he got his foot down barely in time to end the inning. So Austin gets the strikeout as the inning almost continued, but it was good enough. Portland tacks on a run on a hit, a walk, and one left. We'll go to the sixth. 4-0 Sea Dogs on Fox Sports New Jersey.
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10: On to the sixth inning, Portland 4, Somerset nothing. First reliever of the day for the Sea Dogs, though, as Hedickson Paez enters. He is the Red Sox number 21 prospect, and he faces Owen Cobb. First pitch on the way. Cobb takes the chest-high fastball at 94, nothing and one. So, the headline was kind of buried there. Anthony Ianson is done after five innings of work. He was brilliant once again. Paez back into the windup. He deals the 0-1. Cobb fouls it straight back off the netting. First of all, Paez, in his sixth minor league season, made his big league debut earlier this year because he was a Major League Rule 5 pick of the White Sox. They returned him to the other Sox, the Red Ones, and now he's making his 13th appearance of the season with Portland. Here's the 0-2. Cobb rolls it out to the shortstop. Arias right there waiting for it. Sweeps and fires in one motion for out number one. Numbers for Paez, 2-2. 3.86 ERA. This is his 13th appearance, and out of those 13 appearances, it is his 8th in relief. 5 starts, 35 innings, 0.83 whip. He has been dominant, much more than the ERA would indicate. Whip of 0.83, batters hitting 198 off him. 37 strikeouts to 4 walks. As Jackson Castillo digs in, Paez back into the windup, first pitch on the way. Castillo takes the chest high breaking ball, strike one. Jackson 0 for 1 with a walk. Paez started this year 3 games pitched in March for the White Sox, one of them scoreless. Here's the 0-1. Castillo whiffs through the breaking ball. And so after Paez returned to Portland and the Red Sox, pitched 2 games in April, 4 of them in May, one was against Somerset, when he gave up a run in 2 2/3 May 2nd. Pitched against them again June 20th here in Portland, gave up 2 runs in 4 innings. 0-2. Swing and a miss by Castillo. So Paez strikes out his first batter of the night. It's now 9 batters in a row retired by the combination of Ianson and Paez. Hedickson, spelled J-E-D-I, like Jedi, and then there's an X in the middle, S-O-N. Jedi X S-O-N. It's a pretty cool first name. 2 out, nobody on. First pitch to Avina is swung on and chopped foul behind the plate. Nothing in one. So Paez, a guy Somerset's gotten to know well this year. He could go the rest of the way. He's been good for 4 innings almost every appearance this year. Last time out, 3 1/3 in New Hampshire. He fires the 0-1. Vina swings and misses at the breaking ball. Quickly 0-2. We might not even get to Ianson's final line. We'll see if Paez lets us or if Avina lets us. But Anthony Ianson was incredible. Paez cranks and deals the 0-2. And Avina rolls it foul behind the plate. Okay, so Anthony Ianson, Red Sox top pitching prospect tonight. 5 innings, no runs, 1 hit, 1 walk, 8 strikeouts. Faced 17 batters, threw only 61 pitches, 46 strikes. Think about how good he's going to be when he's fully stretched out. Paez deals the 0-2. Avina lines it up the middle. It deflects off Paez's glove right to Rose at second. He picks it up and throws to first just in time to get Jace and end the inning. So it's a perfect sixth inning for Hedickson Paez. That last out goes 1-4-3 in your scorebook. We go to the home sixth, Portland 4, Somerset nothing on Fox Sports New Jersey.
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10: On to the home sixth inning, Portland 4, Somerset nothing. As Hayden Murda enters to pitch for the Somerset Patriots, the second call to the bullpen presented by Drop RX. First pitch of the inning on the way. Auburn Wiendo checked his swing and went around per first base umpire Tatum Whittleton. It's nothing and one. So Sea Dogs lead 4-0. Hayden Murda relieves Kelly Austin after an inning and a third of work. And Murda now deals the 0-1. Missed outside with the slider. Ball and a strike now. Murda, 26 years old, 17th round pick of the Yankees, 2022. Tommy John surgery, 2024. Deals the 1-1. Wiendo takes the fastball over the inside corner for a called strike. Crazy movement on that pitch. Wiendo today struck out both times facing Chase Hampton. And time is called for. Final line for Kelly Austin was an inning and a third. One earned run, one hit, one walk, one strikeout. One run scored on a very questionable call. 1-2 now. Wiendo takes the slider, just missed the top of the zone for the liking of Trevor Patience. 2-2. Now on to Hayden Murda. It is his 26th appearance. He's 1-2 with a 3.86 ERA. He deals the 2-2 now. Wiendo takes the fastball just outside at 97. And Murda, after what was a very difficult month of June, uncharacteristically after a dominant month of May, he's looked his best once again in July. Payoff pitch on the way. Wiendo cuts and misses, got him for strike three. And so Hayden Murda fans the first batter he faces on a full count to start his 26th outing of the year. Now the nine batter, Caden Rose. And this is not a surprise to see a strikeout from Hayden Murda the way he's pitched recently. We'll dive into the numbers as Rose digs in 1-for-2 today. Right-handed batter. First pitch on the way. Bounding ball right back to Murda. He picks it up, runs halfway to first, and flips it to the first baseman, Josh Moylan. Two retired. On seven pitches for Murda. Base is clear for Franklin Arias. Hayden will look to be the first pitcher to face Arias and retire him. He's 2-for-2 with two singles and a walk so far. Murda, during the month of July, seven innings, one earned run. That's a 1.29 ERA. But wait, there's more. He deals the first pitch here. Arias looks at the fastball outside. In those seven innings, 14 strikeouts to two walks. Batters are hitting 130 off him, 0.71 whip. Here's the 1-0. Arias takes the fastball inside, 2-0. Then you go to June, and Murda, again, uncharacteristically very bad. 16 ERA. He only struck out four batters somehow in 4 1/3. The 2-0. Arias takes the fastball inside. It almost didn't feel real, because then you go back to May. Murda had a 0.77 ERA that month. 20 strikeouts and 11 2/3. And only five walks during that spin. Now a 3-0. Arias takes just up high. Missed with the fastball. Ball four. So Murda deals the walk. It's only his third walk in five July appearances. as Will Turner digs in. 4-0 Sea Dogs in the bottom of the sixth inning. But it's been very encouraging to see Murda back looking his best during July. Will Turner digs in officially 0-for-1. He's got two walks today. Left-handed batter with Arias leading at first. Murda's first pitch on the way. Turner takes the fastball inside. Now, during that month of June, where Murda, even though he gave up 8 runs in 4 1/3 innings, he did have 2 scoreless outings, so it was in there. He deals the 1-0. Turner takes it a little bit low and outside. I mean, he's a perfect example of a pitcher where that 3.86 ERA doesn't tell any part of the story. There's so much more context to Hayden seizing. He deals the 2-0. Turner takes it outside. That's 7 balls in a row now. So he's lost the strike zone. 14 pitches, only 4 strikes so far. Here's the 3-0. Turner takes the strike. Fastball claims the outside corner. Would have been a surprise to see Turner swing there. Anyway, when you're at Double-A, no matter how dominant you are, you're always working on something. Three-one. Turner takes the strike on the inside corner, back to the slider that time to run the count full and give Arias the automatic start at first. So Murda added a changeup, didn't use it much. He's used it a few times this inning, but maybe it was just getting that worked in.